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0: From Belfast in the north of Ireland, this is Democracy Now!
1: Today, a federal indictment was unsealed, charging 15 defendants with conspiracy to impede or injure federal officers and other charges related to efforts of two Minneapolis-based Antifa groups that violently opposed the enforcement of federal law in our state.
0: Federal prosecutors in Minnesota are the latest to pursue serious criminal charges against anti-ICE protesters nationwide, alleging in Minneapolis activist opposition to Operation Metro Surge was an Antifa-linked conspiracy. We'll go to Minneapolis. Then, what will the U.S.-Iran deal mean for Lebanon?
2: No, I'm not happy with the way Israel has handled themselves with Lebanon and with Hezbollah. They should have been able to do the job faster. It just goes on forever. And when that happens, it throws a negative light on the big deal, and that's the deal with Iran.
0: We'll go to Tel Aviv to speak with political analyst Uri Goldberg. And finally, I'll be joined here in Belfast in the north of Ireland by journalist and filmmaker Sean Murray. His latest film is about the killings of journalists in Lebanon. It's called Journicide.
3: It's a play on words, obviously, because we have the deliberate targeting of not only health workers and journalists in Gaza, but that Gaza model. You know, that doctrine is now being applied to Lebanon. So I thought Journicide was very, very fitting because he's a deliberate targeting of journalists. It's about the silencing of the truth. And what I wanted to do was bring a human story. I wanted to bring a face. I wanted to bring a human aspect to that story.
0: We'll also talk about Sean Murray's many years making films on the history and politics of the north of Ireland. All that and more coming up. Welcome to Democracy Now!, democracynow.org, The War and Peace Report. I'm Amy Goodman. Israel is continuing to bomb Lebanon, killing at least four people, despite calls by President Trump for Israeli Prime Minister Benjamin Netanyahu to be more responsible in Lebanon. Iran's accused Israel of violating the truce in Lebanon 84 times since the U.S. and Iran agreed to a memorandum of understanding to end the war in Iran and the region. While the text of the U.S.-Iran deal has not been made public, CNN says it's obtained the full 14-point agreement. The first point calls for a, quote, immediate and permanent end to the war on all fronts, including Lebanon, unquote. Iran's foreign minister, Abbas Araghchi, spoke in Tehran on Tuesday.
4: The end of the war also includes the end of occupation without the withdrawal of Israeli forces from the territories they have occupied in the war. A full end to the war has not been achieved, and any military attack by the Zionist regime on Lebanon from now on, as well as the continued occupation of Lebanese territories from now on, will, in our view, be considered a violation of the Memorandum of Understanding.
0: The U.S. and Iran are expected to formally sign the deal in the Swiss resort of Bürgenstock on Friday. Overnight, G7 leaders meeting in the French Alps issued a declaration supporting the U.S.-Iran deal, even though the text of the deal has not been released. In other news from Lebanon, an Israeli drone on Monday struck a journalist with the Iranian outlet Press TV while he was reporting from southern Lebanon. Hadi Hotet was reporting on camera at the time of the attack.
5: I'm in the center of Kfar Tibnit right now. The entrance of Kfar Tibnit from this side, an artillery strike just targeted the area behind me. As you can see, there is heavy drone activity in the vicinity. Of course, the destruction, the amount of destruction is very strong. The Israelis did try to destroy the entire area.
0: The journalist, Hadi Hotet, survived the attack, but was hit by 6 pieces of shrapnel. Later in the show, we'll look more at Israel's targeting of journalists with Sean Murray, director of the new documentary, Journicide, The War on Truth. It's premiering here at Docs Ireland Festival in Belfast on Thursday. Israel's Supreme Court's rejected an appeal by Dr. Hussam Abu Safia, the prominent Palestinian doctor from Gaza, who's been detained without charge for over 500 days. The court said its decision to continue Dr. Abu Safia's imprisonment is based on, quote, confidential materials withheld from Abu Safia and his legal team. Dr. Abu Safia was moved to solitary confinement 2 weeks ago. Last week, his family said they fear he's being tortured in Israeli detention after the doctor appeared by video link at a court hearing. Prior to his detention, Dr. Abu Safia served as a pediatrician and director of the Kamel Adwan Hospital in northern Gaza. The U.S. military's carried out another deadly strike on a boat in the eastern Pacific. U.S. Southern Command said the strike killed one person while 2 others survived. The U.S. military claimed the boat was engaged in drug trafficking, but once again offered no evidence. The U.S. has killed more than 200 people in over 60 boat strikes since last September. The Intercepts reported a high-ranking Pentagon officer admitted during a recent classified briefing that some of the casualties in at least one of the boat strikes may have been victims of human trafficking, not drug smugglers. In Minneapolis, federal prosecutors have announced charges against 15 anti-ICE activists who took part in protests against the Trump administration's deadly immigration crackdown in the Twin Cities earlier this year. The 15 people are accused of being part of an anti-fascist or Antifa group that, quote, violently oppose immigration law enforcement, unquote. The indictment names 2 groups, Direct Action Minnesota and Black Cat Workers Collective. Last fall, the Trump administration categorized Antifa as a domestic terror organization, even though Antifa is not an actual group. Protests took place Tuesday outside the federal courthouse in St. Paul after the charges were announced. U.S. Marshals responded by deploying pepper spray and aerosol grenades. We'll go to Minneapolis after headlines. Protests broke out Tuesday in Mississippi, 2 days after police in the city of Senatobia fatally shot a 1-year-old black boy named Cohen Wiley while responding to a shoplifting call at Walmart. Eyewitnesses said the boy's mother and a family friend were seen leaving the store carrying the boy along with a package of diapers. Police then opened fire on their car as it tried to leave the parking lot, killing the baby and critically injuring the other woman. Civil rights attorney Ben Crump is now representing the family. Crump said, quote, his mother, who has not been charged with any crime, says she was trying to communicate to officers that there was a baby in the car. They fired anyway, leading to the death of an innocent 1-year-old, Ben Crump said. The officer who shot the baby has been placed on leave. The Department of Justice is moving to block an NAACP lawsuit against Elon Musk's artificial intelligence company, XAI. The NAACP sued Musk's company for violating the Clean Air Act by running dozens of unpermitted gas-burning turbines in Mississippi to fuel a massive data center in Memphis. On Monday, the Justice Department said the lawsuit should be thrown out because it violates national security by, quote, seeking to shut off the power supply for artificial intelligence innovation that supports the Department of War's military operations, unquote. The FBI says it disrupted a plot to attack the recent UFC fight at the White House. 5 people have been arrested so far, including a 19-year-old man who said the goal was to jumpstart a revolution. The FBI claims that people had plotted to launch explosive-loaded drones during the wrestling event and then use snipers to gun down people fleeing the initial attack. Law enforcement was tipped off about the plot when the teenager's mother called police last week concerned about her son's recent purchase of firearms and his online communications with a group of people who'd represented themselves as ex-military who shared an ultra-religious Christian ideology. In news from Sudan, the United Nations reports drone strikes in Sudan have killed more than 1,000 civilians in the first months of the year. Both the Sudanese armed forces and the paramilitary rapid support forces have carried out drone strikes as the war has expanded. According to the UN, 16 drone strikes have hit health centers. In other news from the region, Médecins Sans Frontières, Doctors Without Borders, has confirmed it's dismissed 18 staff members as part of an internal investigation into aid workers in Chad accused of sexually exploiting and abusing Sudanese refugee women and girls. An internal report by MSF uncovered 59 cases of alleged abuse. The Guardian newspaper has revealed a U.S. strike in Somalia last November killed at least 12 civilians, including 8 children and a pregnant woman. Despite the high civilian death toll, The Guardian reports the U.S. military neither opened an investigation nor publicly acknowledged that civilians were killed. Since returning to office, President Trump has waged a largely secret war in Somalia, bombing Somalia at an unprecedented rate. Last year, the U.S. carried out 123 airstrikes in Somalia, more than double the previous record. In health news, the Africa Centers for Disease Control and Prevention's warning the Ebola outbreak in the Democratic Republic of Congo could become the worst in history. The number of confirmed cases in the DRC has increased to 837, the official death toll nearly 200. The Africa CDC said more money is needed to trace potential infections to help halt the spread. In the United States, several counties in Texas have declared a state of disaster after the U.S. Department of Agriculture detected a dozen cases of New World screwworm in cattle, goats, and a dog. The parasite feeds off the flesh of warm-blooded animals and is often fatal. It was detected in a Texas calf on June 3rd, the first domestic screwworm infestation since the parasite was eradicated in the U.S. 60 years ago. In response, the Republican governor, Greg Abbott, announced plans to release hundreds of millions of genetically altered sterile flies in an effort to eradicate screwworm. Meanwhile, the Trump administration's tapped Agriculture Secretary Brooke Rollins to lead the federal response to the crisis.
6: So want to continue to ensure this does not affect the food supply system. This is not a virus. It is not a disease. It is a pest. And so we obviously are treating it as such.
0: According to a report by the food and agriculture news source AgriPulse, sweeping cuts to USAID by Elon Musk's so-called DOGE, the Department of Government Efficiency, last year included a program dedicated to tracking and preventing the spread of screwworm across the U.S.-Mexico border. Voters went to the polls in Oklahoma, Alabama, and Georgia Tuesday. In Georgia, the Trump-backed Congressman Mike Collins won the Republican Senate primary, defeating Derek Dooley, who'd been backed by Georgia's Governor Brian Kemp. Collins will face off against Democratic Senator John Ossoff in November. Meanwhile, the billionaire Rick Jackson, who won the Republican governor's race, defeating Burt Jones, who is backed by Trump. Jackson spent more than $100 million on the race. He'll face former Atlanta Mayor Keisha Lance Bottoms in November's general election for Georgia's governor. And in California, the Sacramento Metropolitan Cable Television Commission has voted unanimously to fully fund Access Sacramento for the next fiscal year. the nonprofit community media center, had faced severe budget cuts due to a dramatic drop in revenue from cable TV subscriptions. To see our recent interview with Joe Barr, executive director of Access Sacramento, the public access TV station, go to democracynow.org. And those are some of the headlines. This is Democracy Now!, democracynow.org, the War and Peace Report. I'm Amy Goodman in Belfast, Northern Ireland. We begin today's show in Minnesota, where federal prosecutors have announced criminal charges against 15 people in connection with anti-ICE protests in the Twin Cities earlier this year. The defendants are accused of, quote, conspiracy to impede or injure federal officers, unquote, during Trump's so-called Operation Metro Surge, which saw the deployment of thousands of federal immigration agents to Minnesota. Two U.S. citizens were killed by agents in the crackdown, Renee Good and Alex Preti, the VA nurse. The federal indictment names two organizations, Direct Action Minnesota and the Black Cat Workers Collective, which federal prosecutors have accused without evidence of having links to anti-fascist or Antifa groups. Last fall, President Trump categorized Antifa as a domestic terror organization, even though Antifa is not an actual group. Protests took place Tuesday outside the federal courthouse in St. Paul after the charges were announced. U.S. Marshals responded by deploying pepper spray and aerosol grenades. This is civil rights attorney Nakima Levy Armstrong, who's facing federal charges herself over an anti-ICE church protest in January.
7: With the 15 people who were arrested this morning for standing up, we have to continue to stand up for them. They put their necks on the lines. They put their bodies on the lines. They put their jobs on the line to stand up for freedom, justice, and equality. We need to be standing up for them. We need to be standing up for the Righteous 39. And we need to be standing up for the hundreds of other people still facing state and federal charges for standing up against fascism and authoritarianism.
0: That was civil rights attorney Nakima Levy Armstrong, who was arrested earlier this year for participating in an anti-ICE demonstration at City's Church in St. Paul, where one of the pastors worked for ICE. For more, we go to Minneapolis, where we're joined by Bruce Nestor, past president of the National Lawyers Guild and a criminal defense and immigration attorney. He represents one of the 15 defendants. Bruce, thanks so much for joining us. Can you explain these charges, and did they come as a surprise to you?
8: Good morning, Amy. These charges really did not come as a surprise. Here in Minnesota, we stand up and support people that stood up to ICE. As Nakima Levy Armstrong said, they were fighting for justice and democracy and opposing this brutal invasion. And so the fact that the U.S. Attorney's Office is trying to bring new charges against these individuals is not a surprise. It's part of their attempt to reframe a narrative and to claim that the federal agents were performing lawful functions and under attack when everything we saw on the ground was different. And so whether people were monitoring ICE, documenting, photographing, following, blowing whistles, or quite frankly, even impeding ICE, we stand in their corner and we support them here in Minnesota because they were here protecting our community.
0: So tell us about your own client, one of 15, and what does it mean to be charged with conspiracy? And the fact that the Trump administration has put Antifa, not a clear group, but they call it one, on the terrorist list. What does it mean to say that these people represent Antifa organizations?
8: All 15 of the defendants are members of the community, active in mutual aid, union members, workers, neighbors, people who are off, many of them well known. My particular client is a special education teacher, and all of them were involved in activities to try to respond to this federal invasion. What we're seeing is this attempt from this national security memorandum last September is to try to break off and isolate groups of people by labeling them domestic terrorists, by labeling them Antifa, and trying to allow federal government to target and repress certain groups of people based on these allegations. And one of the ways to do that is with this conspiracy charge. Conspiracy is a prosecutor's tool that allows them to try to hold everybody in a group accountable for what they claim a certain individual may have done. And what we see in this 94-page indictment is these references to speaking tours that people went on, describing what they were seeing in Minnesota. One individual is charged with stalking just for following an ICE agent with no threats, no other behavior, just following an ICE agent. So the conspiracy is really an attempt to broaden the net of federal law enforcement and to expand the ability of the federal government to target our movement and to foster repression.
0: So let's be clear. These 15 people have been charged, but the people who were responsible for the shooting deaths of Renee Good and Alex Preti have not been charged, and the federal government is not cooperating with state officials in investigating their deaths?
8: That's correct. The U.S. Attorney's Office here in Minnesota has done nothing to investigate and hold accountable the killers of Renee Good and Alex Preti. They have done everything they can to frustrate that an investigation of that nature. They haven't done anything to hold ICE officers accountable for the widespread violence that we saw committed by federal agents, dragging people out of their cars, dragging people with disabilities out of their cars, breaking windows, spreading tear gas in residential neighborhoods. This is the same U.S. Attorney's Office that brought charges against 36 people in January. Over half of those charges have been dismissed outright. Another 11 are on agreements where the charges will be dismissed if people behave for 6 months. There's a complete failure of this U.S. Attorney's Office to hold the real perpetrators of violence accountable. And in fact, the U.S. Attorney's Office experienced mass resignations in January of this year when the U.S. Attorney for Minnesota, Daniel Rosen, wanted to investigate Renee Good's family and friends for Antifa links instead of investigating her killer.
0: So, as you referred to, the Justice Department also charged six people in Illinois with conspiracy over protests last year at the Broadview Jail. But the government later dropped the charges amidst revelations of serious prosecutorial misconduct. Kat Ubagazala, one of the six charged at Broadview, she was also running for Congress at the time, posted this on social media Tuesday about the charges in Minnesota. She wrote, quote, "As the government raids Antifa groups," quote unquote, "in Minneapolis with the same charges levied against myself and the rest of the Broadview Six, we need to be asking how they got this indictment. And as charges hopefully get dropped, we must remember the process is the punishment," end quote. We interviewed Kat earlier this month, right after the charges against her were dropped. This is some of what she said.
9: The administration wants to make you fear speaking out. They want to make you fear the secret police and the idea that if you disagree with them, that you could not just face prosecution, but a lot worse. But that's the thing. There's a lot more of us than there are of them. And this case has shown in spectacular fashion, because we saw it to the end, how the government is not just being incompetent, but outright insidious in the prosecution of regular citizens.
0: So if you can tell us, Bruce Nestor, about the significance of the Broadview case, the judge was furious when she got the transcripts of the grand jury hearings. The grand jury originally voted not to indict the six, and then people were disqualified for their opposition. This, usually you don't see these grand jury transcripts. Now they have been made public. If you can explain, is this a continuation of that? All the charges were dropped, but as Kat said, the process is the punishment. what happened to these six people when they're taking on the federal government for a year.
8: Yeah, the Broadview 6 is really the most egregious example of misconduct by the U.S. Attorney's Office that we've seen in terms of the misconduct in front of the grand jury. And normally that type of misconduct is hidden from view because we don't get to see the grand jury transcripts. What we're really seeing is an expansion of these conspiracy charges across the country. I think the first one was in Plainview, Texas, for this noise demonstration outside a ICE detention facility, where it was expanded to prosecute all members of a political collective in the Dallas-Fort Worth area. We saw the use of conspiracy charges in Spokane, Washington, to prosecute multiple people who were really only acting at a demonstration together without any evidence of an agreement or a conspiracy. And I think Kat is right. The point of this is to spread fear, to try to divide us, and to try to get people to say these are the bad people, and but we also have to pull out, or we may get lumped into this group of people. So it's to spread fear and to encourage people not to stand up to ICE, and then it's to punish the people put into these federal prosecutions. Again, in Minnesota, 2/3 of the cases they've brought so far have been dismissed. But the financial toll, the toll on people's mental health, just the grinding process of taking on the federal government, being charged with a crime, the fear for your future. Again, that's all part of making it so difficult for the people charged that they then send a message to other people. Don't stand up to the brutality, the authoritarianism, and the growing fascism of the federal government.
0: Bruce Nestor, we want to thank you for being with us, past president of the National Lawyers Guild, criminal defense and immigration attorney in Minneapolis, represents one of the Minneapolis 15 who have been charged by the federal government for anti-ICE activity. Up next, what will the U.S.-Iran deal mean for Israel's war on Lebanon? We go to Tel Aviv to speak with Ori Goldberg. Stay with us.
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0: This is Democracy Now!, democracynow.org, The War and Peace Report. I'm Amy Goodman. We're broadcasting from Belfast in the north of Ireland. The G7 summit continues in Evian-les-Bains, in the Alps in France. France with world leaders praising President Trump's so-called strong leadership amidst his tentative peace agreement with Iran. But questions linger about what's actually in the deal before the United States and Iran are scheduled to sign the MOU, the Memorandum of Understanding, in Switzerland on Friday. While the text of the U.S.-Iran deal has not been made public, CNN says it's obtained the full 14-point agreement. The first point calls for a, quote, immediate and permanent end to the war on all fronts, including Lebanon, unquote. Iran's accused Israel of violating the ceasefire in Lebanon at least 84 times in the days after Tehran reached the tentative deal to end the U.S. war. Iran's Foreign Minister Abbas Araghchi spoke from Tehran Tuesday.
4: The end of the war also includes the end of occupation, without the withdrawal of Israeli forces from the territories they have occupied in the war. A full end to the war has not been achieved, and any military attack by the Zionist regime on Lebanon from now on, as well as the continued occupation of Lebanese territories from now on, will, in our view, be considered a violation of the Memorandum of Understanding.
0: Iranian officials warned of a harsh response if Israel continues to escalate after Israeli forces killed another four people in Lebanon. President Trump's criticized Israeli Prime Minister Benjamin Netanyahu, saying the Israeli leader has to be more responsible in Lebanon. Following news of the proposed U.S.-Iran deal, far-right Israeli National Security Minister Itamar Ben-Gvir said on social media, quote, Trump's agreement does not bind us. Israel is not subject to the United States. We are an independent and sovereign nation. My position is clear. We are not partners to this agreement with Iran. That does not ensure our security, and it doesn't bind us in any way, Ben-Gvir said. Meanwhile, Prime Minister Netanyahu's threatened Israeli forces will continue to occupy southern Lebanon in defiance of any ceasefire deal. For more on Israel's response, we go to Israel, to Tel Aviv, where we're joined by Ori Goldberg, Israeli political analyst and scholar, has written extensively on Iran and Israel. Ori, thanks for joining us again. Can you respond to what Ben-Gvir and Netanyahu are saying and what this deal that you, as far as you understand it, is all about between the U.S. and Iran?
12: Well, first of all, I think the most important aspect of the deal is what it's not about, and it's not about Israel. In that sense, both Ben-Gvir and Netanyahu are right, but to their own detriment, not as proof of their achievements. Israel was not included in the discussions. Israel asked to see an advanced draft of the MOU and was denied. This is an agreement between the United States and Iran, and it's based on Trump's interests and the Islamic Republic's interests. Israel is not a part of it. Does that mean that Israel is not bound by it? Ben-Gvir is a dyed-in-the-wool populist. All he wants to do is set things on fire and sit back and enjoy the flames and stick it to Israel's Palestinian citizens as well as to Israel's Palestinian objects as frequently as possible. Any statements from him are not worth the paper that they're published on, if they're still published on paper. As far as Netanyahu is concerned, he is the leader of the country. But he has not completely detached himself from the United States. He can't afford to do that because he knows the truth. Israel can't do this alone. Israel cannot operate in Lebanon alone if it has invoked the ire of the world and specifically Washington towards it. The EU is just looking eagerly for an opportunity to sanction Israel, to review the Articles of Association with Israel, to show Trump that for once they're speaking the same language as he is. And I don't think Israel really has one significant ally left, which is, of course, Israel's doing because it has consistently and emphatically burned all of its bridges over the past year or so. So I really do think that the most important aspect of this agreement, other than American-Iranian cooperation, is that Israel is not seen as a regional axis, as a force for stabilization, or simply as an entity that must be recognized no matter what. Israel is just not in the game.
0: So the assessment by Trump that Netanyahu showed no judgment in ordering a strike on Beirut has been seized upon by Netanyahu's political rivals, also media commentators, ahead of the election that's scheduled in Israel for October. What's the current political landscape in Israel? And as Netanyahu faces this growing friction with Trump and Israel's most powerful military ally, of course, the United States, can you talk about the pressure he's facing within his own Likud party and where he stands? Is this shifting the Israeli population?
12: To the best of my understanding, the answer would be a resounding no. It's not shifting Israel's population. It's actually, and I think this is an interesting bit of the conundrum that you described, it's actually making Netanyahu and his policies seem even more inevitable. Because when his rivals criticize him, regardless whether they do it from the left or from the right, the only criticism that they have is you weren't strong enough. You didn't do enough to secure Israel's future. You didn't do enough to calm Israelis in the north, which means create a strip of land that is completely empty of Lebanese, not just of Hezbollah. And when Israeli politicians are saying this, what they're actually saying is that Netanyahu's basic assumption, only war and hopefully forever war, makes Israel safe, that assumption is correct. So actually, this is not bad for Netanyahu. As his rivals struggle to put forth some kind of alternative position, the only alternative they can offer or seem to be willing to offer is an alternative that says we would have done it better. What would they have done better? They would have managed the war better. They would have been stronger. They would have been able to create better cooperation with Trump. They would not have been so disrespectful. But all of this goes to Netanyahu's management capabilities, not to the principle at stake. When it comes to the principle at stake, there's a broad, broad consensus in Israeli Jewish society. And you can define it in various ways. One would be Jewish blood is worth more than non-Jewish blood in this case. Another would be the ultimate jackpot is complete. This is a term coined by Ehud Barak, our former prime minister, complete freedom of action for Israel, where Israel can do whatever it wants, attack whoever it wants for as long as it wants, and suffer none of the consequences. Most Israelis still believe that this is the way to go. Israelis are not supportive of any kind of resolution, especially not with the Palestinians. Israelis think of the Lebanese state as weak, as unable to control Hezbollah. People who live in the north, Haaretz just published a story yesterday. It's been very quiet over the past 2 days in Israel's north. And all of the residents that they interviewed said, the quiet scares us more than when the action is on. So Israelis don't feel secure, and nobody has offered or even said that peace will make them more secure. There's some kind of agreed-upon solution, diplomatic in orientation, would make them more secure. The only option that is still there, active and viable, as far as the great majority of Jewish Israelis are concerned, is war. So in that sense, Netanyahu comes out on top because he's been the one who's been fighting the war the whole time. And should it come to an election, I would think that that is what he would say. He would say, all of these people are saying that maybe mistakes were made, maybe I'm not good enough or capable enough, but ultimately, you all know that I'm right. And since none of his competitors have ever ventured any kind of opinion suggesting otherwise, Israelis would simply nod and vote for Netanyahu.
0: Finally, I want to ask you, Uri Goldberg, about Israeli Defense Minister Israel Katz saying Israeli troops will stay indefinitely in Lebanon and the Gaza Strip. Can you talk about Israel's treatment of Lebanon and Gaza?
12: Israel is trying to do to Lebanon what it has been doing to Gaza for nearly 3 years now, or at least to the part of Lebanon that is in close proximity to Israel. It's trying to destroy it, raze it to the ground, leave nothing standing, and thereby provide security for the Israeli north. I don't think Israel is gearing up towards an invasion of Lebanon. I'm sure that there are people on the hard Israeli right who would rejoice at such an invasion, but my understanding from both military and political circles is that this is not the plan that's being considered. As far as Gaza goes, Israel seems to be perpetrating a new status quo where Palestinians don't get enough food, where the humane conditions are deteriorating. Palestinians are open to disease. They're open to vermin. Palestinians are dying by the dozens every day, not just from Israeli bombings, but from Israeli-induced chaos because they're still living in the rubble, basically, without Israel allowing them any kind of systematic reconstruction. But I do want to stress that Israel is doing this, or the fact that Israel is doing this, is, in my mind, a proof of Israel's weakness. All Israel can do is destroy or harm or kill. Now, a lot of blood will be shed by Israel, a lot of blood that should not have been shed because the world was too lenient, because the world wanted to give Israel some freedom of action, some leeway. But again, to the best of my understanding, Trump's had enough. He hasn't had enough because he cares about the Palestinians or about Lebanon. He's had enough of Netanyahu's disrespect. He's had enough of the notion that it's actually Netanyahu who's calling the shots. He's very sensitive to the conspiracy theories that are rife, suggesting that Netanyahu is blackmailing him through some sort of covert Epstein finding, or I don't know, whatever else he has on him, or simply denying him money from the Adelson family or whatever. Trump has had enough. He feels that he is not just within his rights, but within a general comfort zone to berate Netanyahu. And I think he's right. I think the EU agrees with him. I think China agrees with him. I don't think there's anybody in the world who sees Netanyahu as a trusted leader. Last thing I want to say about our defense minister, he's a hollow trumpet. He echoes his master's voice. He's not responsible for any kind of serious initiative. While he has some authority, he really does not call the shots on either policy or even day-to-day action. He's, pardon the use of the expression, a blowhard.
0: Ori Goldberg, I want to thank you for being with us. Israeli political analyst, scholar in Tel Aviv, written extensively on Iran and Israel. Coming up, genocide, the war on truth. We'll be joined by filmmaker Sean Murray to talk about his film on the targeting of journalists in Lebanon and more. Joining us here in Belfast in the north of Ireland. Stay with us.
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0: This is Democracy Now!, democracynow.org, the War and Peace Report. I'm Amy Goodman. We are broadcasting from Belfast in the north of Ireland. Here at Docs Ireland, the film about Democracy Now!, Steal This Story, Please, premiered last night at the Queen's Cinema here in Belfast as on the first night of the film festival. We turn now to Lebanon, where an Israeli drone on Monday struck a journalist with the Iranian outlet Press TV while he was reporting from southern Lebanon. Hadi Hotet was reporting on camera at the time of the attack.
5: I'm in the center of Kfar Tibnit right now. The entrance of Kfar Tibnit from this side. An artillery strike just targeted the area behind me. As you can see, there is heavy drone activity in the vicinity. And of course, the destruction, the amount of destruction is very strong. The Israelis did try to destroy the entire area.
0: The journalist, Hadi Hotet, survived the attack, but was hit by six pieces of shrapnel. Over 260 journalists and media workers have been killed by Israel in Gaza since October 7, 2023. With Israel's latest and ongoing assault on Lebanon, the death toll of journalists there has reached 29. Irish filmmaker Sean Murray investigated the killings of four of those journalists. On March 28th, journalists Ali Shoaib and brother and sister Fatima and Mohammed Fatouni were killed all together in an Israeli drone strike on their car. On April 22nd, Amal Khalil was injured in an airstrike and died from her injuries after waiting for hours inside a bomb building as rescuers awaited clearance from Israeli forces to reach her. Sean Murray's new feature documentary, premiering here in Belfast at Docs Ireland, is called Genocide, The War on Truth. This is a clip from the trailer.
14: This is not a film about war, but rather a decree to bear witness. It's a film about friendship, love, and the indomitable will of the human spirit. As Lebanon burns, silence has now become the greatest weapon of oppression. This is a tale of those that vowed different. A story of the gatekeepers of truth.
0: That's a clip from the film Genocide, The War on Truth, by director Sean Murray, who joins us here in the Belfast studio. Sean, it's great to have you with us. Very painful times. You know, we started with this latest targeting of a journalist, Hadi Hatit, in Lebanon. You knew him?
15: Yeah, well, Hadi Hatit works for Press TV. I think inadvertently that Hadi's maybe featured in the documentary. He was there in Sur, which is Tyre, in the media compound when I was there, as you'll see in the film. But yeah, he's just one of many who have to live with the targeting every day in Lebanon.
0: So talk about your film and why you chose to call it Genocide.
15: Well, I think Genocide effectively gives the explicit nature of the targeting and killing of journalists. I think it fits perfectly. I think not only do we see the targeting of journalists, but it's the double tap strikes that we see with the Gaza doctrine that is now being applied in Lebanon. So in the case of Ali, Fatima and Mohammed, the original strike killed Ali and Mohammed. And it was a double tap then that killed Fatima, Mohammed's sister, in the second strike. So this is a deliberate targeting of journalists. The reasons behind that is to, of course, silence what is happening in Lebanon, the ethnic cleansing that's going on, the mass war crimes that's being committed. But Lebanon's a little bit different. Israel does not have the geographical repressive abilities that they did in Gaza. And we see that now playing out. And hopefully we see this week that something might be changing when we're seeing a ceasefire. All we can do is hope.
0: I want to go to a clip of Ali Shoaib. I'm going to see if we have it.
16: Because the whole of it now revolves around us, I film myself, since the photographer who was accompanying me day and night for months has now become a martyr. I miss him, just as I miss my colleagues at Al Mayadeen, the martyrs Mohammed Ruda and Gaston Najjar. In this place, the martyrs fell this dawn. This was an area dedicated solely to journalists

0: It killed three martyrs, and a number of journalists were wounded. There are no weapons here, no military presence, and no one affiliated with the military.
1: That's Ali. And no one affiliated with the military, Ali Shoaib says. Talk about what happened to him, and then how the Israeli military tried to destroy his reputation. On March 28th, Ali Shoaib would also be killed by an Israeli drone strike, along with, as you said, the reporter's brother and sister, Fatima and Mohammed Fatouni.
2: Well, this original clip is with the media compound in South Lebanon, where Ali and his colleagues were staying. Ali describes it's the first attempt to kill him. Ali was staying there himself and survived the attack. And not long afterwards, he himself was killed. But as we have seen being applied, the same principles that are applied in Gaza, these lies and these slanders came very quickly with Israel regarding Ali Shoaib. So we had seen almost immediately a photo of Ali in a Hezbollah uniform, where half of the photo is cut between his press uniform and a Hezbollah uniform. And the statement that was put out by IDF was that Ali was a member of the elite Radwan forces of Hezbollah. Now, very strangely, it was Fox News in the US that questioned the veracity of the photo of Ali Shoaib. And after being quizzed by Fox News, the IDF, the Israelis, then said that the photo was photoshopped. Mm.
1: So I want to go to another of the journalists who you profile. On April 22nd, the prominent Lebanese journalist from South Lebanon, Amal Khalil, a correspondent for the daily newspaper Al Akhbar, along with her colleague, photographer Zineb Faraj, attempted to seek shelter from Israeli drone strikes, which prevented rescue and medical workers from rescuing them both. 6 hours later, by the time rescuers were able to find Amal, she was dead. I want to turn to another clip, Sean, from your film, Genocide. This is Amal Khalil's niece.
3: Amal is my aunt, and she is also the bravest person I know. Whenever she talked, people would silence themselves, and she was never scared. She received threats. She put smiles on everyone's faces whenever she walked in any room. I am very proud of Amal.
1: So that was Amal Khalil's niece. Sean Murray, talk about who Amal Khalil was and the horror of that day when she and Zineb took refuge. Well, explain what happened to them.
2: Well, first of all, Amal was a much beloved journalist in South Lebanon. She, in many ways, on the 20th of November, when Ali Shoaib was killed with Fatima and Mohammed, she had picked up the mantle of Ali in the sense that she was the go-to journalist for other international journalists and those in South Lebanon to contact regarding information they needed in the South. She, like Ali, knew every blade of grass in the South, but also she was so well-received with many organisations, as I said, much beloved. What had happened to Amal that day was that she was travelling to a village in South Lebanon.
1: Can I ask, had she already been warned by the IDF getting calls?
2: Oh, yes, yes. So beforehand, maybe a number of weeks beforehand, she was told, and I quote the IDF themselves, that her head would be removed from her shoulders if she continued to document what was happening in the South. So that's exactly what Amal was doing that day. She was documenting the war crimes in the South, the destruction of villages. She was in a convoy of two cars. The car in front was hit with a drone. A number of journalists were killed there, who Amal knew. Amal and her friend got out of the car, Zainab Faraj, got out of the car. They hid under a tree and phoned family members and colleagues. They then moved very quickly to a house across the road. By this stage, the president of Lebanon had been contacted by her colleagues.
1: President Aoun.
2: He effectively made calls to the mechanism, which is a committee that's set up between the Lebanese army, the Israeli army, and an American mediator. And that's

0: That committee was set up to effectively deal with issues around peace between Lebanon and Israel. So pretty early on, and I mean in the first 10 minutes, everyone was aware that Amal Colleen, Amal and Zainab were in that house. Attempts were made to rescue both of them, but the Israeli army then bombed the road as the Lebanese army were approaching. The fire did not stop, and the car that Amal was in was then droned after all this. So not very long later, the Red Cross, along with the Lebanese army, were then gained access, to the house after the house had been hit. So eventually the house was hit, and there was no more contact from Amal. Zainab was rescued. Then the Israeli fire started again, so they had to stop the search of Amal. And it wasn't until a number of hours later, maybe 11 o'clock, after this original incident began at about 20 past 2 in the afternoon, that they found Amal's lifeless body on the basement of the house.
1: I want to ask you about the solidarity between people in Northern Ireland and the north of Ireland and the people of Palestine and also Lebanon. I saw you yesterday near your house, near the mural, or Muriel, as it's called in Irish, of Bobby Sands, the famous hunger striker who died of starvation, but during his hunger strike ran for the British Parliament and won. And his was one of many murals, now a number of them, images of Gaza. I mean, you have the poet Rafat al-Arir killed in an Israeli military strike in Gaza. His poem, If I Must Die, is written out on the wall. And why you did this film and that solidarity that you feel, the significance of these two movements?
0: It's very pertinent you had mentioned the mural of Bobby Sands. I mean, the thread that runs through my work is how we, I mean, just to give a bit of context to the conflict here, the community that I came from, there was a kind of a monopoly of victimhood. So the media was used to vilify the community that I come from. So I come from a what would be widely known as a Catholic Irish Republican community, where we had a what you would say, a low-intensity civil war for over 30 years here, where many civilians were killed, and many combatants were killed, members of the IRA, members of the British soldiers, members of the British paramilitary police. So we had that over 3,500 people killed in the conflict for over 30 years. And you have to remember, as you walk through Belfast streets, you know, every corner that you turned in that short tour, there were many people killed in those streets. So
1: I should warn you, we have 30 seconds.
0: Okay. So it's very, very important that the murals were, and the thread that runs through my work, is that we need to reclaim historical memory, and murals are a very, very important part of that, as well as the work that I do now.
1: And the solidarity with Palestine?
0: Yes, and that of course, encapsulates the solidarity of Palestine, because we see that in the murals, along with the politics that we have suffered ourselves here.
1: I want to thank you, Sean Murray, for coming in to Northern Vision Community Television here in Belfast. Sean Murray is a documentary filmmaker, new feature film premiering at Docs Ireland Festival Thursday called Journocide, The War on Truth. Thanks to everyone here at Northern Visions TV, Dave Hindman, Dean Hagen, Dave Caskey, Jamie Finley, Kieran Brolehan, Eamon Higgins, Shauna Lawson, Simon Goliger, and Alva Lynch and Jeff Williams. That does it for our show. I'll be in Vermont for the weekend with Steal a Story, Please. I'm Amy Goodman from Belfast.
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3: 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I'm in the Tune Factory with Pat Loken. He's behind the cameras and the soundboard doing all the things. And we're doing a local musician spotlight. We're back in the saddle. And we're in the studio today with Bird. I want to thank you guys for coming in.
4: Thank you. Thanks for having us.
3: Yeah, and I think you're from Butte?
4: Yeah.
3: So, yeah, if you want to just kind of introduce yourselves and talk about what it is you're up to and how you got to where you're at.
4: We're Bird the Band. We've been... Zach and I have known each other since we were little kids. We've been together for about 4 years playing now or so. I haven't really played in any bands since the 90s. And so this is all our culmination of what happened. We were just hanging out and going for walks in the morning. He kept telling me, man, we should just jam. And the next thing you know, we're sitting in Pat Loken and Bob, and we're doing this stuff. So, yeah, it might be 4 years, but it was a blink for us.
3: Yeah.
4: Yeah. Yeah.
3: I mean, so a cautionary tale, if you go for walks, you may end up in a band. That might be good. That might be bad. You know,
4: wear protection.
3: That's right. So, yeah. So, kind of 4 years getting to this point, and I think you said that you've done just a couple of things playing out, but just kind of getting going on that aspect of things.
4: Yeah, we actually published our first album in January of last year. It's called Fledglings, and it's on Spotify and all that stuff. But when the recorder says, "Hey, I got something for you," and you want to lay it down, so we got done with the album, and then it was like, "Well, I got another song. We got another song." So we just kept recording.
5: Now there's so many songs that we're just trying to keep up with it. There's 100 more to come.
4: Yeah.
5: It should be good.
3: Cool.
4: We spent really a few years, once a week, just off the cuff jamming every Sunday for about 6 hours every Sunday.
5: Yeah,
4: we recorded every bit of it.
3: Oh, nice.
4: And so there's literally hundreds and hundreds of potential songs sitting there for us to dig through and arrange. And
5: so if you don't like those ones, we're going to have better ones eventually.
4: Or worse ones.
3: Just keep it tuned. So you said your album's out on the streams. So you're B-U-R-D, right? Is the band name?
4: Yes.
3: Cool.
5: Bird the Band.
3: All right. Well, maybe we better hear a couple songs here, and then people will decide that they should go and check it out.
4: There you go. All right. Well.

0: Nice. So, it sounds like you, like me, maybe spent a lot of time listening to grunge for a while.
1: It's very grungy. It just shows our, you know, that's I hate to date ourselves, but that's when we graduated, and that's when everything, that was our hot moment. So
0: yeah,
1: it kind of came out grungy.
2: Yeah, a little bit of that influence for sure.
0: Yeah. Any other things that, I mean, obviously it's hard to, you know, separate out what makes its way into how you sound, but are there other influences that you think are particularly strong in the way that you put together music?
1: Blues, a lot of blues.
2: I was a serious Alice in Chains fan.
1: That 90s, but
2: Queensryche,
1: a little Black Sabbath that comes out and a little bit of it here and
2: sure.
0: I mean, yes, they're in the DNA of like pretty much most rock, I think, after the 70s.
2: Yeah, so. Have a little bit of it or it don't work, I guess.
0: Yeah, exactly.
1: Yeah.
0: So you said that you just kind of, like a lot of your songwriting just kind of grows out of sitting together jamming. And
2: Most of the songs are just out of just, hey, that's neat, you know.
0: And just keep building on it.
2: Expand on that.
0: Nice.
1: So usually it would be, hey, that was neat. And then, you know, these guys, we all work and everything. So I work less than them. So I'd spend the week tightening up the guitar part, right? And then by the next Sunday, it would be ready for these guys to come in and lay their tracks down on it. And it just worked out that way. And then sometimes I chew on lyrics for a month. Sometimes I chew on lyrics for a day.
2: Sometimes 15 minutes.
1: Yeah.
2: Just as a way of working out, you know?
0: Yeah.
1: I don't even think about lyrics when we do it. The only one we did actually plan the lyrics was Blood Moon, and that was, I mean,
2: the scary song.
1: Yeah, the moment we did it, it was like, oh, this is about vampires.
0: Yeah.
2: Oh, for sure.
1: And so, doing that actually slowed us down. I mean, I had to chew on it for probably almost 2 months before I started coming up with any kind of real lyrics for it. But
0: yeah,
2: it's a pretty epic song, though. We'll be playing that later today.
1: It's one of our more proud songs that we've done for sure.
2: I bet we end up playing that one.
0: Nice. So, just pretty much everything starts with riffs and some melody stuff, and then you kind of build it up and then add the lyrics on after.
1: Yeah, it's always
2: that's how it's gone so far.
1: Yeah, it's really strange, and we don't, you know, I've been doing a lot of the lyrics, and then we've collabed on a lot of them too. I mean, it's really weird because I'll hear a melody and just kind of mumble it in the mic. And like on one of these, we were just sitting there. We just got done mumbling, and I told him, I said, I hear the melody. Let's record it. And they're sitting there listening to the mumbles, and I says,
2: I heard you say this. I didn't say that. No, I heard it, though.
0: That's what I heard.
1: Like, hey, abomination right there. I know that word is abomination, and we'd build off that or something.
0: Yeah. The muse is fickle, but you know, if you have a little bit of time to sit around and wait for her to show up, she'll drop some good stuff on
1: you. Sometimes, you're just relaxing about it.
2: Be patient, not rush anything.
0: It comes.
1: It comes.
0: Cool. If you want to play two or three more,
2: a couple more songs.
3: Killing Floor.
2: You gonna play some other ones for him?
3: Okay. Killing Floor.
2: Sure.
3: Okay. Here we go.

0: That was a nice, healthy little mix of different sounds and styles. I like that.
1: It was called Persia.
2: I get to sing that one every time.
0: You've put your mark on that one.
2: Yeah, I get to sing that one every time with it. It's pretty cool.
0: So if you are just tuning in, I want to remind you that this is KGV in Bozeman, Gallatin Valley Community Radio, 95.9 FM, KGVM.org online. We are in the Tune Factory, Pat Loken's man and all of the pieces of equipment over there and keeping us rolling. I want to thank Pat and I want to thank Bird for coming in. And so I was wondering, you said when you recorded these, you've got a drummer. Is there anybody else that's on the that works with you, that's playing with you?
1: We used to have a drummer. About half of this is programmed, that I programmed. The other four or so are drummer. He went his own way and did his own thing, but we're just all the new stuff, I've just been programming it for us.
0: So just kind of the two of you for on the newer stuff.
1: Yeah.
0: Nice. It's so when you're recording and jamming and stuff, are you using that your amp modelers and stuff, or do you have amps that you play through in your space, or
1: no, I don't even own an amp.
0: Yeah.
1: I use this to record the guitar parts, and it does a dual channel out. So one is the effects and everything, the wet channel, and the other one is a completely dry channel. And I record both of them at the same time, and then I go in and add an amp modeler in the DAW to the dry channel and a tweak to my taste.
2: Yeah. Uh-huh. All the drums and percussion and silent effects, they come in after.
1: Yeah.
2: You know, it's like, hey, what do you think about? Hey, what do you think about? You know, it's like.
0: Yeah.
1: Yeah, we usually just start with a basic kick snare track just to keep us
0: right
1: in time.
0: Keep you on track.
1: Yeah, and then we fill it in afterwards.
0: Yeah.
1: You know, just kind of try to accent the runs or whatever's going on.
0: Right. It's, I was just looking at that and thinking about that. Like, if you're playing out and stuff, it's like, you know, that rack isn't tiny, but it's probably no heavier than, you know, a Fender Twin Reverb or something. And it's definitely a lot less work to get that into a gig than, you know, an 8x SVT or Ampeg bass cabinet or something. So
1: and that was really something that we really put into thought about. This was making sure that as we're older guys and not as ambitious to carry a whole bunch of stuff around, we try to make
2: it going
1: as
2: upstairs
1: small as possible.
2: Keep it light.
0: Yeah, yeah, exactly. It is interesting. I'm seeing, like, with bands coming through, more and more all the time are using the modelers and not bringing an amp, and I think that's probably going to increase as time goes on. They, you know, they certainly have the technology tuned up to the point where it's definitely, it works, and so it gives you a lot more options, and like you said, it's a lot more friendly on you if you have to go up two flights of stairs. So
2: saves on the back a little bit.
0: Yeah. You
1: know, honestly, I'm not totally sold on the sound on the modelers, but yet.
0: Yeah.
1: But as I work with it more, it seems to be coming around finally, you know.
0: Yeah, and I've got to imagine that, you know, they're improving all the time, I'm sure, and they'll just keep getting a little bit better all the time.
1: Yeah.
0: So.
1: Yeah, we're still in the infancy of this generation of stuff with that.
0: Yeah.
1: Yeah. Yeah.
0: Well, cool. Yeah, if you want to keep going.
1: Hey, kindly remind me.
3: Okay.

0: Hi, Bob.
1: Ended up with a severe case of dry mouth there. Sorry.
2: Yeah.
0: That song will make it thirsty.
2: That's for sure.
1: Ready, set, go?
3: Sure.

0: Oops. Boxy sang that one, by the way. We're still working on the lyrics and timing with that. It's not as easy to talk and play as it is to sing and play for the most part.
1: Yeah. A little help, little help.
0: A little help.
2: Good job, Boxy.
3: What you want to play now, Chase?
2: It's going to be Blood Moon.
3: Blood Moon?
2: Oh, yeah.
3: Okay.

0: Nice. That's timely, just in time for Halloween.
1: Yeah. We've been trying to get a Halloween gig just for that.
0: There you go. We got probably time for one more if you get.
1: All right.
2: Cool. Ready, Zach?
3: Sure, go ahead.
2: Accomplishment?
3: Yeah.

0: Just want to take a second to thank Pat.
1: Hey, thank you guys for having us over today.
0: Thank you guys.
1: It's really been really a lot of fun.
2: Yeah.
0: Bob, thank you. This has been a great experience. If you're a band and you need some help, this is the place to come. You ready to do this, buddy?
1: Sure.
0: Do it, Zach.
1: You want to do it on the next one?
0: Yeah, totally anticlimactic now.
1: Yeah, that was pretty good.

0: you guys so much for letting us come over and do this.
1: Yeah, you bet.
0: It was such a positive experience, and I can't appreciate that stuff.
1: Yeah, thanks very much for coming over, and want to remind people, the band Bird, B-U-R-D, you said you've got one album out on the streaming platforms now. Yeah. My brain is like Swiss cheese, and I forgot the name.
0: It's called Fledglings.
1: Fledglings.
0: Yeah, you can catch everything about us on bird.band. Just type it into your web browser, bird.band, and you'll get us.
1: Cool.
0: Yeah, you can find us on all the streaming platforms or whatever. So,
1: is there a plan for a second album in the works, or
0: it's over halfway done?
1: Nice.
0: Yeah, we're just
2: we'll bring it to you when you get an open spot.
0: Yeah.
1: All right.
0: How's
1: that? Like that sounds good.
0: Later on the year or next year or something, we'll come back, and if you guys want us back, we'll do it again or whatever. But
1: cool.
0: Yeah, we're just working on new stuff, and we're trying to be diverse, you know. We try to kind of go off in a little tangent, so I think we got some blues planned, and I'm gonna crack the whip and make Zach sing a couple. Yeah.
1: And not just the instrumentals.
2: Yeah. I'm in charge of singing the instrumentals.
0: Yeah, and we're gonna have to work Zach a little more here.
1: There you go. Okay. So with your first album, is it just digital, or did you do any physical media?
0: No physical media yet. I put a thing to sign up to see if I could get enough interest, and I couldn't. And you know, we don't do gigs or make money, so, I mean, there's no money to really...
1: Yeah.
0: Unless I work extra hours or find some side gig somewhere to do something, that's about how we afforded to do all this over this
2: time.
0: Yeah,
2: it's all funded by side gigs.
0: Nice. Yeah.
1: All right. Well, thanks again for coming over. It was a lot of fun, and keep an eye out for Bird haunting the skies above Butte. And thanks for tuning in to the Local Musician Spotlight. Keep it tuned to KGVM. And I didn't mention, you can see this if you weren't watching it on YouTube. The Loken Productions YouTube channel has this show and a whole bunch of previous spotlights and some other great content that Pat has recorded and done video for. So you can find that all on YouTube, Loken Productions. And keep it tuned right here to KGVM.
0: Thank you. Goodbye.
1: All right.
0: Hi, Mom.
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3: What is up? What is up? Welcome into Nocturnal Transmissions. I am your host, DJ Chester, and tonight we have a special playlist for you. This is Alt-Rock Indie Rock Volume 2 right here on KGVM Bozeman 95.9. We're going to get this started with the Joy Formidable.

That was The Joy Formidable with Whirring off of their album A Balloon Called Moaning. It is just after 8 o'clock here in downtown Bozeman. We're going to kick this off with a bunch of indie artists. We got Sad Alex coming up right now with Buying a Sandwich. If you don't know Sad Alex, you're about to love her.

All right, all right. That was a wonderful little tune there by That Dog. That was called Hawthorne. Welcome in. You are listening to KGVM 95.9 Music for the Gallatin Valley. This is local community radio powered by the community. If you are joining us on Twitch, we have polls going up for which vinyl we will be playing next. This is an alt-rock, indie rock show tonight, and I just want to say shout out for the Raiders. Thank you so much for raiding in. We appreciate you. Our first vote of the night was for the Shins. So I got a little double set list of the Shins coming at you from Wincing the Night Away. Before That Dog, we heard Red Cross with After School Special. That's off their 1993 album Phase Shifter. And before that was Sad Alex. That is from 2023. That is off of her album Songs That You'll Probably Never Hear Part 4. That song was Buying a Sandwich. That's right, Buying a Sandwich. Thank you all for hanging out. We got some Red Rabbits and then some Turn On Me from the Shins coming up right now, only on KGVM.

0: then.
1: That was The Beths. If you don't know The Beths, definitely, definitely check them out. That is off of their album Expert in a Dying Field from 2022. And before that, we had a double set from The Shins, Red Rabbits and Turn on Me. We're getting close to the bottom of the hour here. You're listening to KGVM 95.9, Community Radio for the Gallatin Valley. And while we're here, let's have a little word from some of our underwriters.
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right. Looks like we had a tie for what we're going to be playing next. So we got a double set from Jane's Addiction coming up, followed by a double set from Queens of the Stone Age. If you want to see the turntable spinning, you can check that out at twitch.tv/Chester_town. And if you want to chit-chat with us, you can hang out there. 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But now we're going to jump into some Jane's Addiction with Irresistible Force.

All right, that is Queens of the Stone Age. That was The Evil Has Landed. Before that, we had their song Hideaway. Both of those are off their 2017 album, Villains. Very, very good album. Very, very good band. They are still rock and roll to the core to this day. Before that double set, we had a double set of Jane's Addiction. We had Irresistible Force and I'll Hit You Back. Both of those are off The Great Escape Artist. That came out in 2011. Pretty darn good record on its own right. It is about a quarter to nine here in downtown Bozeman. You're listening to KGVM 95.9. The poll has ended for the next record. The next record we're going to do a double set off of is The Postal Service. Absolutely seminal album. One of the best. Good old Ben Gibbard there. With that one. That came out in 2003 on Sub Pop. And we got the 10th anniversary deluxe vinyl for you. But before we do that, we're going to play a couple songs from some other folks. Up next here, we've got some Kurt Vile. We got all sorts of good stuff coming up. So stay tuned to KGBM 95.9. Here's some more tunes.

0: Yes, you have known it the whole time. That was, of course, Two Door Cinema Club. And we're coming up on the hour here in downtown Bozeman. It is just about a minute till 9 o'clock, and you're listening to KGVM 95.9. My mood went from a solid 4 to a 9.5 over the last hour. So thank you for tuning into these tunes. I hope they lifted your mood as well. We had on that set there, we had Parquet Courts, Walking at a Downtown Pace. That's off their 2021 album, Symphony for Life. Then we had Missing Persons, Walking in L.A. Lots of walking, you know? That is off their 1982 album, Spring Session M. And, of course, that was Two Door Cinema Club with What You Know. I am DJ Chester. You are listening to Nocturnal Transmissions. This is the rock show where we play punk rock, alt rock, indie rock, and a little bit of folksy stuff when we get a wild urge. We're going to hear from some of our underwriters, and then we're going to hop back in with some vinyl. We got the Postal Service coming up next, and we have a poll in chat on twitch.com/Chestertown if you want to vote for the vinyl that is after the Postal Service. But we're going to hear from our underwriters and then get back into it. I think we're going to go with a good old two set of The District Sleeps Alone Tonight and Such Great Heights after we hear from some of our underwriters. Thank you again for listening to Community Radio, KGVM 95.9.
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0: All right. That was Raconteurs. Of course it was. What a wonderful, wonderful band. I like Jack White and a lot of his projects, but Raconteurs is one of my favorites because I feel like there's a lot more band and a lot less Jack White. Before that, we had Consolers of the Lonely, also from Raconteurs, and we had a double set from Kings of Leon Live. We had Joe's Head and Tranny. That was off their live on their European tour in like 2024, I believe that tour happened. 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It's the bottom of the hour here in downtown Bozeman, about 9:30. Pretty nice outside. We are listening to alt rock and indie rock here on Nocturnal Transmissions. I am your DJ, DJ Chester, and we've got a lot of alt rock and indie rock for you coming up. Up ahead on the turntables, we have some Modest Mouse, we've got some Replacements, we've got some Ryan Bingham, but for now, we're gonna take a little break and see what our underwriters have to say about us, because they say wonderful things about us. When we get back into it, we're gonna hear some Good Life, some Bad Sums, some Blur, and then we'll get back to the turntables.
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Sad dreams and memories keep playing on my radio. That was Ryan Bingham, and if you don't know Ryan Bingham, I highly, highly recommend you check him out. That was Adventures of You and Me and Radio from his 2015 album Fear and Saturday Night. It is an absolute banger. And I think we had a bunch of bangers tonight. Thank you for hanging out. This is KGVM 95.9 Bozeman. And you've been listening to Nocturnal Transmissions. I am DJ Chester. We're going to send you off with Bad Sons with Violet. Thank you for hanging out. We will catch you next Wednesday. Same, time and place. Take it easy, y'all.

0: The following episode of Unclaimed Freight originally aired on KGVM Bozeman on Saturday, June 13th, 2026 at 10 p.m.
1: And it is 10 p.m. in Bozeman, Montana. And thanks, Monica, for another great show. And let's see here. We are... Unclaimed Freight, and tonight's theme is ducks on the pond.
2: Nice.
1: Les canards sur la mer, and I don't know what I was thinking. That's a obscure baseball reference for runners on the bases. The manager says, we got ducks on the pond. So, tonight's theme, as I just mentioned, is ducks on the pond. This is Unclaimed Freight. And I got Sticks and Jerz with me. And how you guys doing?
3: Good.
4: Doing great.
1: Extra great because the Knicks just got it done.
3: Yeah, that was a crazy series.
1: That was great.
3: Yeah.
1: I mean, they were behind in every game.
3: I know.
1: You know, every game.
3: Yeah.
1: Yeah. Knicks, we got a little bit of Knicks fever going on here, as we should have. All right, so we're going to jump into our very random show tonight. All over the place. And here we go.

0: All right. Let's see here. You are listening to Unclaimed Freight, and SP and Sticks and Jurors and Johnny Mato sitting in, and tonight's theme is Ducks on the Pond. And I'm going to go through what we listened to in that weird set we just did. Funkadelic, of course. Can you get to that? Aretha Franklin, Daydreaming. Marco Benevento. Yeah? Frizzante. Bad Finger, I don't mind. Mickey Newberry, Sunshine. Harry Nilsson, Pretty Soon, There'll Be Nothing Left for Everybody. Johnny Otis, Rockin' Blues. And that weird one was Circuit de U, Skeleton Key. It's a new record out on Matador. And then we heard Love. A House is Not a, what is it? A
1: House is Not a Motel.
0: Mm-hmm. Right. I don't know.
1: I always like that title.
0: I mean, definitely been on both sides of that coin. Okay, so it's the bottom of the hour, and therefore we are going to take care of a couple underwriters.
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0: All right. So we are going to get back to our ducks on the pond, and we are all just percolating with the news that the Knicks won the finals, in case somebody out there didn't know that yet. The Knicks, the Knicks won in five. By 4 points, came from behind yet again, like they did in every single game, and yeah, so that's that. All right, I'm not sure what I'm gonna play. I'm gonna figure something out here. I'm gonna do this. Random.

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0: jazzy. That was some jazzy action. It is just 11h, Don's Bozeman. I'm going to go through what we listened to, not in exact order, but that was Stacy Kent doing this Happy Madness, and then Nina Simone, I Want a Little Sugar in My Bowl, Atlas Sound, right?
1: Oh, yeah.
0: Yeah, and Thievery Corporation, La Femme Parallèle, Unknown Mortal Orchestra, Swim and Sleep Like a Shark, John Lee Hooker, You're Wrong, and Juliet Baker, No Desert Flower. Was that before or after the last break?
1: That was after the last break, yes.
0: Oh, okay. I thought I was repeating myself. 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Or as French people would say, 95.9, baby.
1: Baby.
0: And also KGVM.org, World Wide Web. And our theme tonight is Ducks on the Pond. Le canard sur la mer. Ducks on the water. So, you guys got anything, or should we just keep rolling along?
1: Let's just keep rolling.
0: Keep rolling?
1: Keep rolling.
0: Johnny?
2: Rolling away.
0: All right. We're going to keep rolling. This is another Jared selection that I was happy to see, so we're going to roll with that one.

0: 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And you are tuned into Unclaimed Freight. And I'm SP, and we got Sticks and Jers and Johnny here. And I'm going to quick go through what we, I think what we listened to. Temptations, Just My Imagination. Louis Armstrong, Kiss to Build a Dream On. Ray Charles, Nighttime is the Right Time. Average White Band, Work to Do. Little Richard, Miss Anne, Everly Brothers, When Will I Be Loved, Radiohead, Nude, Kinks, and Frank, and I think we're caught up. Stacey Kent and Nina Simone. But I think we are. I can never keep it straight. So anyway, it's the bottom of the hour, and on our show tonight, Ducks on the Pond, we are going to take care of a couple of our underwriters that we are grateful for. So take it away, Sticks.
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0: All right. That was Bo. He apparently really had something to get off his chest. He's been mostly good. I mean, he had a moment last week. All right, we're going to get back to it. We might stretch out a little bit here. I'm not sure. Yeah, there you go. Don't pitchers love those pitches? All right, here's Junior. It's a god-awful small affair. Piazza turns around.

Mm-hmm.

Okay, that's going to do it. This week's Unclaimed Freight. Thanks, fellas. And I won't be here next week, but the boys will be here and they're going to do their thing. It'll be

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1: 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Johnny Dango on Thursday, the 25th. 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You can find more information, schedules, and tickets at pinecreeklodgemontana.com. They hope to see you soon for some music between the pines.
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1: This is Human Capital, news and features of Montana government. I'm J.P. Pomnikowski. 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It was the winter that wasn't in Yellowstone National Park. Author and historian Jeff Henry just finished his 48th season as a winter keeper in Yellowstone National Park. His job is to ensure the buildings at Old Faithful and other locations don't collapse under the weight of several feet of snow. After nearly 50 years in Yellowstone winters, the 2025-26 winter season was unlike any other in Henry's firsthand experience. It wasn't the least snowy, but it was definitely the warmest. Henry said, "It was off the charts warm. I've seen winters that were lighter snowfall than this one, but the temperatures were unprecedented. Absolutely unprecedented." Henry moved into his winter cabin at Old Faithful in mid-October, just as he has done every year since 1978. Winter keeping, he said, is the hardest work in Wyoming. Right now, we do the Yellowstone General Stores and the four post offices. That's about 20 buildings around the park. Using shovels, saws, wires, and gravity, Henry and the other winter keepers remove accumulated snow from the roofs of the buildings to ensure that they don't sag or collapse under the weight. The deeper the snow, the harder it is to remove, so Henry knows that a good winter keeper is always proactive. Henry says, "Our philosophy is to start clearing the snow as soon as possible. The first snow is usually soft and powdery and won't hold together. As soon as it bonds, we try to get it off, because it comes down fast and soon all of your buildings are alarmingly loaded." In mid-April, Henry moved out of his winter cabin and back to his home in Paradise Valley, Montana. Henry has plenty of anecdotal evidence telling him how unusually warm this past winter was. One thing he cited was his ski wax. Henry said, "Ski waxes are color-coded according to the temperature range where they are useful. I buy an assortment of warm and cold waxes, and I usually use up all my cold waxes while my warm waxes remain untouched. That was not the case this winter." And Henry says the snowfall, or the lack thereof, was notable this winter, too. This wasn't the driest winter in Henry's time as a winter keeper. He could think of several seasons where there was much less snow for him to clear. What struck him about this winter was how warm it was, and that it stayed that way. Henry said, "Yellowstone used to be a really harsh place in the winter. The temperature would frequently go far below zero, as much as 50 degrees below zero, and stay there for extended periods of time. This winter had many nights that barely froze." Henry noted that there were several consecutive days where overnight temperatures would barely dip below freezing, down to only 28 degrees, during the heart of winter. And daytime temperatures often stayed in the 40s and even 50s at places like Canyon Village. That's warmer than Henry has ever experienced. Henry said, "My rough estimate is that daytime temperatures were often 20 to 30 degrees warmer than they used to be," he said. With warmer temperatures and little snowfall, the concern for the summer and fall is that Yellowstone will be dangerously dry, with water shortages, extreme heat, and drought, and exponentially increased fire danger. On Thursday, June 18th, the Yellowstone Ballet Company presents The Little Mermaid, 6:30 p.m. at the Wilson Auditorium on Main Street in Bozeman. 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

runway with the smog and haze reminding me of how I feel. Just a country boy who's learning that the pitfalls of the city are extremely real. All the nightlife and the parties and temptation and deceit, the order of the day. Now it's a bloody Mary morning, 'cause I'm leaving baby somewhere in LA.

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south of Provo. I pull into Diamond Creek to sleep a couple hours before driving north. Cold on the ground under billions of stars. I'm overwhelmed by the possibility

Up next, we've got the new single Magical Floating Eye from King Ropes. It'll be on their album Way Out West that's coming out in June.

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0: This is Human Capital, news and features of Montana government. I'm J.P. Pomnikowski. 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It was the winter that wasn't in Yellowstone National Park. Author and historian Jeff Henry just finished his 48th season as a winter keeper in Yellowstone National Park. His job is to ensure the buildings at Old Faithful and other locations don't collapse under the weight of several feet of snow. After nearly 50 years in Yellowstone winters, the 2025-26 winter season was unlike any other in Henry's firsthand experience. It wasn't the least snowy, but it was definitely the warmest. Henry said, "It was off the charts warm. I've seen winters that were lighter snowfall than this one, but the temperatures were unprecedented. Absolutely unprecedented." Henry moved into his winter cabin at Old Faithful in mid-October, just as he has done every year since 1978. Winter keeping, he said, is the hardest work in Wyoming. Right now, we do the Yellowstone General Stores and the four post offices. That's about 20 buildings around the park. Using shovels, saws, wires, and gravity, Henry and the other winter keepers remove accumulated snow from the roofs of the buildings to ensure that they don't sag or collapse under the weight. The deeper the snow, the harder it is to remove, so Henry knows that a good winter keeper is always proactive. Henry says, "Our philosophy is to start clearing the snow as soon as possible. The first snow is usually soft and powdery and won't hold together. As soon as it bonds, we try to get it off, because it comes down fast and soon all of your buildings are alarmingly loaded." In mid-April, Henry moved out of his winter cabin and back to his home in Paradise Valley, Montana. Henry has plenty of anecdotal evidence telling him how unusually warm this past winter was. One thing he cited was his ski wax. Henry said, "Ski waxes are color-coded according to the temperature range where they are useful. I buy an assortment of warm and cold waxes, and I usually use up all my cold waxes while my warm waxes remain untouched. That was not the case this winter." And Henry says the snowfall, or the lack thereof, was notable this winter, too. This wasn't the driest winter in Henry's time as a winter keeper. He could think of several seasons where there was much less snow for him to clear. What struck him about this winter was how warm it was, and that it stayed that way. Henry said, "Yellowstone used to be a really harsh place in the winter. The temperature would frequently go far below zero, as much as 50 degrees below zero, and stay there for extended periods of time. This winter had many nights that barely froze." Henry noted that there were several consecutive days where overnight temperatures would barely dip below freezing, down to only 28 degrees, during the heart of winter. And daytime temperatures often stayed in the 40s and even 50s at places like Canyon Village. That's warmer than Henry has ever experienced. Henry said, "My rough estimate is that daytime temperatures were often 20 to 30 degrees warmer than they used to be," he said. With warmer temperatures and little snowfall, the concern for the summer and fall is that Yellowstone will be dangerously dry, with water shortages, extreme heat, and drought, and exponentially increased fire danger. On Thursday, June 18th, the Yellowstone Ballet Company presents The Little Mermaid, 6:30 p.m. at the Wilson Auditorium on Main Street in Bozeman. The ballet features Fiona Lee of the world-renowned Royal Danish Ballet, Marco Mikoff of the Milwaukee Ballet, and local mermaids and sea creatures. Tickets are available online at yellowstoneballet.info, and each adult ticket includes a free child ticket. After the ballet performance, kids can dress up in supplied Little Nemo, jellyfish, or starfish costumes and take pictures with ballerina Fiona Lee. There are also free seashells for kids. That's the Yellowstone Ballet Company presenting The Little Mermaid, Thursday, June 18th, 6:30 p.m. at the Wilson Auditorium on Main Street in Bozeman. Tickets and information online at yellowstoneballet.info. 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
1: This is Wildlife Capsules, a brief presentation on issues affecting wildlife, sponsored by the Gallatin Wildlife Association. I'm Jay Schell. The Endangered Species Act was approved by Congress and signed by President Nixon in 1973 in the wake of scientific findings that America was in danger of losing its iconic species that meant much to very many people. The Act seeks to protect many species of animals, including birds, mammals, and fish, as well as plants, and categorizes species of concern as threatened or endangered. An endangered species is one in danger of extinction throughout all or a significant portion of its range, other than insects that are regarded as pests. A threatened species is one likely to become endangered within the foreseeable future within its range. The near extinction of the bison and the disappearance of the passenger pigeon helped drive the call for wildlife conservation starting in the 1900s. Because of hunting, the whooping crane population by 1941 was down to 16 birds in the wild. Egrets, herons, and swans were also targets of hunters who sold their plumage to supply the millinery trade. The Lacey Act of 1900 was the first federal law that regulated commercial animal markets and prohibited interstate commerce of animals killed in violation of state game laws. Other legislation followed, including measures to protect vital habitat for species in danger of extinction. In 1966, Congress passed the Endangered Species Preservation Act, permitting the listing of native U.S. animal species as endangered and providing limited protection for those animals. This resulted in the listing of 14 mammals, 36 birds, 6 reptiles and amphibians, and 22 fish as endangered species. Nonetheless, this listing was deemed inadequate, and Congress was induced to rewrite the law, incorporating dozens of new principles and ideas in the land park legislation that completely changed the direction of environmental consideration in the United States and charged two federal agencies with administration of the act, the U.S. Fish and Wildlife Service and the National Oceanic Atmospheric Administration. Numerous court battles followed over ambiguities in the law until Congress made clarifications in 2014. To be considered for listing, a species must meet one of these five criteria. One, there is the present threat of destruction, modification, or curtailment of its habitat or range. Two, an overutilization for commercial, recreational, scientific, or educational purposes. Three, the species is declining due to disease or predation. Four, there are inadequate regulatory mechanisms in existence. And five, there are other natural or man-made factors affecting its continued existence. Potential candidate species are then prioritized with emergency listing given the highest priority. Species that face a significant risk to their well-being are in this category. Public notice is given through legal notices in newspapers and communicated to state and county agencies within the species area, with a comment period to follow and a public hearing if called for. Because of the ESA, numerous species of animals have recovered, including the bald eagle, whooping crane, peregrine falcon, gray wolf and Mexican wolf, grizzly bear, California sea otters, the black-footed ferret, and the Virginia big-eared bat. In addition, numerous plant species are also recovered. Nonetheless, such recoveries are always tentative and need to be continuously monitored. Over the intervening years since its passage, opposition to the ESA has been growing due to conflicts between those who would develop and otherwise impact land that is essential for species survival. Some even argue that the ESA may encourage preemptive habitat destruction by landowners who fear that losing the use of their land due to the presence of an endangered species. The ESA has recently come under attack by the Trump administration due to efforts by business interests and developers complaining about the problems it causes them in carrying out their business activities. Grizzly bears were recently removed from the endangered species list, and the administration appears to be considering wolves for the same action. Senators and congressional representatives would like to know how you feel about such delistings. Thanks for listening to Wildlife Capsules for the Gallatin Wildlife Association. I am Jay Shell.

heart of mine. I keep my eyes wide open all the time. I keep the ends out for the tie that binds, because you're mine. I walk the line,

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1: 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This is Human Capital, news and features of Montana government. I'm J.P. Pomnikowski. Human Capital is a

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It was the winter that wasn't in Yellowstone National Park. Author and historian Jeff Henry just finished his 48th season as a winter keeper in Yellowstone National Park. His job is to ensure the buildings at Old Faithful and other locations don't collapse under the weight of several feet of snow. After nearly 50 years in Yellowstone winters, the 2025-26 winter season was unlike any other in Henry's firsthand experience. It wasn't the least snowy, but it was definitely the warmest. Henry said, "It was off the charts warm. I've seen winters that were lighter snowfall than this one, but the temperatures were unprecedented. Absolutely unprecedented." Henry moved into his winter cabin at Old Faithful in mid-October, just as he has done every year since 1978. Winter keeping, he said, is the hardest work in Wyoming. Right now, we do the Yellowstone General Stores and the four post offices. That's about 20 buildings around the park. Using shovels, saws, wires, and gravity, Henry and the other winter keepers remove accumulated snow from the roofs of the buildings to ensure that they don't sag or collapse under the weight. The deeper the snow, the harder it is to remove, so Henry knows that a good winter keeper is always proactive. Henry says, "Our philosophy is to start clearing the snow as soon as possible. The first snow is usually soft and powdery and won't hold together. As soon as it bonds, we try to get it off, because it comes down fast and soon all of your buildings are alarmingly loaded." In mid-April, Henry moved out of his winter cabin and back to his home in Paradise Valley, Montana. Henry has plenty of anecdotal evidence telling him how unusually warm this past winter was. One thing he cited was his ski wax. Henry said, "Ski waxes are color-coded according to the temperature range where they are useful. I buy an assortment of warm and cold waxes, and I usually use up all my cold waxes while my warm waxes remain untouched. That was not the case this winter." And Henry says the snowfall, or the lack thereof, was notable this winter, too. This wasn't the driest winter in Henry's time as a winter keeper. He could think of several seasons where there was much less snow for him to clear. What struck him about this winter was how warm it was, and that it stayed that way. Henry said, "Yellowstone used to be a really harsh place in the winter. The temperature would frequently go far below zero, as much as 50 degrees below zero, and stay there for extended periods of time. This winter had many nights that barely froze." Henry noted that there were several consecutive days where overnight temperatures would barely dip below freezing, down to only 28 degrees, during the heart of winter. And daytime temperatures often stayed in the 40s and even 50s at places like Canyon Village. That's warmer than Henry has ever experienced. Henry said, "My rough estimate is that daytime temperatures were often 20 to 30 degrees warmer than they used to be," he said. With warmer temperatures and little snowfall, the concern for the summer and fall is that Yellowstone will be dangerously dry, with water shortages, extreme heat and drought, and exponentially increased fire danger. On Thursday, June 18th, the Yellowstone Ballet Company presents The Little Mermaid, 6:30 p.m. at the Wilson Auditorium on Main Street in Bozeman. 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That's the Yellowstone Ballet Company presenting The Little Mermaid, Thursday, June 18th, 6:30 p.m. at the Wilson Auditorium on Main Street in Bozeman. 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

0: Man of all time in the Country Music Hall of Fame. 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
0: How about a hand, ladies and gentlemen, for Mr. Charlie Pride? 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
1: 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Two Nights of Pinky and the Floyd, Thursday and Friday, the 18th and 19th. Melvin Seals and JGB on Saturday, the 20th. Corb Lund with Branson Anderson on Sunday, June 21st. The Mountain Grass Unit on Wednesday, June 24th. Johnny Dango on Thursday, the 25th. Two Nights of Mo, Friday and Saturday, the 26th and 27th of June. Terrapin Flyer on Sunday, June 28th. And many more. You can find more information, schedules, and tickets at pinecreeklodgemontana.com. They hope to see you soon for some music between the pines.
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0: This is Human Capital, news and features of Montana government. I'm J.P. Pomnikowski. 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It was the winter that wasn't in Yellowstone National Park. Author and historian Jeff Henry just finished his 48th season as a winter keeper in Yellowstone National Park. His job is to ensure the buildings at Old Faithful and other locations don't collapse under the weight of several feet of snow. After nearly 50 years in Yellowstone winters, the 2025-26

0: 26 winter season was unlike any other in Henry's first-hand experience. It wasn't the least snowy, but it was definitely the warmest. Henry said, "It was off the charts warm. I've seen winters that were lighter snowfall than this one, but the temperatures were unprecedented. Absolutely unprecedented." Henry moved into his winter cabin at Old Faithful in mid-October, just as he has done every year since 1978. Winter keeping, he said, is the hardest work in Wyoming. Right now, we do the Yellowstone General Stores and the four post offices. That's about 20 buildings around the park. Using shovels, saws, wires, and gravity, Henry and the other winter keepers remove accumulated snow from the roofs of the buildings to ensure that they don't sag or collapse under the weight. The deeper the snow, the harder it is to remove, so Henry knows that a good winter keeper is always proactive. Henry says, "Our philosophy is to start clearing the snow as soon as possible. The first snow is usually soft and powdery and won't hold together. As soon as it bonds, we try to get it off, because it comes down fast and soon all of your buildings are alarmingly loaded." In mid-April, Henry moved out of his winter cabin and back to his home in Paradise Valley, Montana. Henry has plenty of anecdotal evidence telling him how unusually warm this past winter was. One thing he cited was his ski wax. Henry said, "Ski waxes are color-coded according to the temperature range where they are useful. I buy an assortment of warm and cold waxes, and I usually use up all my cold waxes while my warm waxes remain untouched. That was not the case this winter." And Henry says the snowfall, or the lack thereof, was notable this winter, too. This wasn't the driest winter in Henry's time as a winter keeper. He could think of several seasons where there was much less snow for him to clear. What struck him about this winter was how warm it was, and that it stayed that way. Henry said, "Yellowstone used to be a really harsh place in the winter. The temperature would frequently go far below zero, as much as 50 degrees below zero, and stay there for extended periods of time. This winter had many nights that barely froze." Henry noted that there were several consecutive days where overnight temperatures would barely dip below freezing, down to only 28 degrees, during the heart of winter. And daytime temperatures often stayed in the 40s and even 50s at places like Canyon Village. That's warmer than Henry has ever experienced. Henry said, "My rough estimate is that daytime temperatures were often 20 to 30 degrees warmer than they used to be," he said. With warmer temperatures and little snowfall, the concern for the summer and fall is that Yellowstone will be dangerously dry, with water shortages, extreme heat, and drought, and exponentially increased fire danger. On Thursday, June 18th, the Yellowstone Ballet Company presents The Little Mermaid, 6:30 p.m. at the Wilson Auditorium on Main Street in Bozeman. The ballet features Fiona Lee of the world-renowned Royal Danish Ballet, Marco Mikoff of the Milwaukee Ballet, and local mermaids and sea creatures. 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After the ballet performance, kids can dress up in supplied Little Nemo, jellyfish, or starfish costumes and take pictures with ballerina Fiona Lee. There are also free seashells for kids. That's the Yellowstone Ballet Company presenting The Little Mermaid, Thursday, June 18th, 6:30 p.m. at the Wilson Auditorium on Main Street in Bozeman. 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

the cowboy goes tonight. Yes, I'm going to see the cowboy goes tonight.

the harder it is to remove, so Henry knows that a good winter keeper is always proactive. Henry says, "Our philosophy is to start clearing the snow as soon as possible. The first snow is usually soft and powdery and won't hold together. As soon as it bonds, we try to get it off, because it comes down fast and soon all of your buildings are alarmingly loaded." In mid-April, Henry moved out of his winter cabin and back to his home in Paradise Valley, Montana. Henry has plenty of anecdotal evidence telling him how unusually warm this past winter was. One thing he cited was his ski wax. Henry said, "Ski waxes are color-coded according to the temperature range where they are useful. I buy an assortment of warm and cold waxes, and I usually use up all my cold waxes while my warm waxes remain untouched. That was not the case this winter." And Henry says the snowfall, or the lack thereof, was notable this winter, too. This wasn't the driest winter in Henry's time as a winter keeper. He could think of several seasons where there was much less snow for him to clear. What struck him about this winter was how warm it was, and that it stayed that way. Henry said, "Yellowstone used to be a really harsh place in the winter. The temperature would frequently go far below zero, as much as 50 degrees below zero, and stay there for extended periods of time. This winter had many nights that barely froze." Henry noted that there were several consecutive days where overnight temperatures would barely dip below freezing, down to only 28 degrees, during the heart of winter. And daytime temperatures often stayed in the 40s and even 50s at places like Canyon Village. That's warmer than Henry has ever experienced. Henry said, "My rough estimate is that daytime temperatures were often 20 to 30 degrees warmer than they used to be," he said. With warmer temperatures and little snowfall, the concern for the summer and fall is that Yellowstone will be dangerously dry, with water shortages, extreme heat and drought, and exponentially increased fire danger. On Thursday, June 18th, the Yellowstone Ballet Company presents The Little Mermaid, 6:30 p.m. at the Wilson Auditorium on Main Street in Bozeman. The ballet features Fiona Lee of the world-renowned Royal Danish Ballet, Marco Mikoff of the Milwaukee Ballet, and local mermaids and sea creatures. 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After the ballet performance, kids can dress up in supplied Little Nemo, jellyfish, or starfish costumes and take pictures with ballerina Fiona Lee. There are also free seashells for kids. That's the Yellowstone Ballet Company presenting The Little Mermaid, Thursday, June 18th, 6:30 p.m. at the Wilson Auditorium on Main Street in Bozeman. Tickets and information online at yellowstoneballet.info. 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

tending livestock, horses, cows, and sheep, knowing when to stand alert, knowing when to sleep.

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2: This is JP Pomnikowski. Every day we travel through our city and community on streets named for city founders, on roads named for natural features, on routes named for historical figures, fruits and vegetables, mythological people and places, parts of our state's history, and we hardly think about how we've named these routes. What's in a name? Let's take a look at our Bozeman and Gallatin County street names.
3: I'm J.P. Pomnikowski here with John Russell, a local Bozeman historian, author of articles and books on local history. John, thanks for joining me.
4: You bet. I'm glad to be with you.
3: We're talking about place names in the Bozeman and the Bozeman area, named for some of the local founders and local original personalities. So let's start with the namesake himself, John Bozeman.
4: A southerner from Georgia, left his wife and three daughters to come out west. He followed in the footsteps of his father, who left his family prior to that to go to the California Gold Rush.
3: Wow.
4: But John Bozeman emulated him to the extent that, yeah, he went west trying to find gold, kind of bobbed and weaved his way around the west, finally ended up in Bannock right after the Bannock strike, and figured out standing up to his neck in ice-cold mountain water trying to find gold was just not his cup of tea. So he tried to find something else, and at about the time that Bannock existed, and then simultaneously Virginia City, there were some settlers who founded a community up at the Three Forks, Gallatin City. Bozeman got in on that. But as Bozeman roamed around the area, he had enough foresight to realize that this section of the valley was more fertile, more attractive, because it was kind of on the path. And he decided he was going to help solidify that path. And by that, I mean, as people came out to the territory in those days to mine for gold or maybe establish farms or ranches, typically they followed the Oregon Trail all the way to Fort Hall,
3: right,
4: near present-day Pocatello, and then headed north over either Moneda Pass or Bannock Pass. They could drop into Bannock and from there go over to Virginia City or go wherever they wanted. Bozeman, talking to an old trapper by the name of Jacobs, learned about a series of old Indian trails that went across the Bighorn Basin in present-day Wyoming.
3: Oh,
4: shortcut.
3: Wow.
4: So, to make a long story short, he and Jacobs went down, tried to bring up a train, their first effort. And
3: a wagon train, you mean?
4: Yeah, very small one. And in their first effort, they were stopped near Buffalo, Wyoming, by Sioux and Cheyenne, who said, "Turn around, will you?
3: Mm-hmm.
4: This is ours," in so many words. So they did, but Bozeman and a handful of men snuck on to the west side of the Bighorn Mountains, made their way up to the Clark's Fork, and came that way.
3: What has become the Bozeman Trail.
4: Yeah.
3: Yeah.
4: That's what it was. It had so many names, the Montana Trail, but the Bozeman Trail is the one that took off. But it really wasn't established until the next year when Bozeman went down again, this time got another wagon train, and successfully led it all the way up on what, became the Bozeman Trail, and dropped into town. While he was doing that, Daniel Rouse, along with Mr. Bell, laid out a town site here.
3: Wow.
4: And established the community of Bozeman. And in a meeting of the Claims Association, the first meeting of the Claims Association, they decided to name the new town Bozeman. This was a group of people who had come up the Bozeman Trail initially to find gold, like W.W. Alderson and his brother. But once they saw the Gallatin Valley and the potential for agriculture, they said, well, the heck with the gold fields, we'll just stay here. And a lot of people did that. And so they decided to name the town Bozeman. And then pretty soon after that, they wished they hadn't.
3: Why is that, John?
4: Number one, John Bozeman was a southerner. he was a Democrat in a primarily Republican community, mm-hmm. okay? And as a Southerner, most of the people here were from Ohio, Pennsylvania, your northern states. The Civil War, or as a lady from North Carolina politely told me, the War of Northern Aggression, was still going on. You did have some Confederate veterans coming out here, deserters, and also from the Union Army. So in a pro-Union, pro-Lincoln town, John Bozeman didn't go over too well.
3: No, I'll bet.
4: If you were a Union sympathizer, you didn't like him. And if you were a Confederate, you were angry that this guy was not back with you fighting for the Stars and Bars. Kind of like a draft dodger, if you will, in those days.
3: So the town of Bozeman was founded while the Civil War was still raging?
4: Technically, yes. 1864. Civil War was still going on. But again, sympathizers from both sides of that were starting to come out here. Toss in on top of that, John Bozeman was pretty good looking. And he was tall and muscular, yada, yada, and he could turn the ladies' heads. Mm-hmm. So, if you were a Union sympathizer, you didn't like him. If you were a Confederate sympathizer, you didn't like him. If you had a wife, a daughter, or a girlfriend, you didn't like him. As far as we know, Mackenzie was his last name, may have been the only friend John Bozeman had. They had a motion on the table to change the name of the town to Montana City, and it lost by one vote.
3: Oh.
4: And the guy who cast the tie-breaking vote to keep it as Bozeman was W.W. Alderson. And from that day forward, he liked to call himself the one who named the town. Because it was his vote that kept it as Bozeman. So, yeah, John Bozeman was a controversial figure all the way up to his death in 1867. He and Tom Cover, ostensibly going into the Yellowstone Valley to negotiate some contracts with forts further along the Bozeman Trail. They stopped at Nelson Story's cow camp over pretty much where Livingston is now, proceeded on the next morning, and then Cover comes back to the cow camp and says, "We got jumped by Indians, Blackfeet. John Bozeman's dead. I've been wounded in the shoulder. We shot it out from long range." Well, they examined his shoulder wound, and it had powder marks on it, suggesting pretty much right up close, self-inflicted.
3: Yeah.
4: They investigated the site. They couldn't find any traces of Indian ponies. We don't know for certain. There are some historians who think the Blackfeet were responsible, but chances are Tom Cover killed John Bozeman because he thought John Bozeman was becoming a little too friendly with Mrs. Cover. So anyhow, there's the town's namesake for you.
3: Good right there. Heavens.
4: So, yeah, he got the reputation as this brave, fearless explorer. Well, kind of yes, kind of no. He was basically following old Indian trails that had been there for hundreds of years when he started the Bozeman Trail. And then when he got to town here, he just didn't sit too well. On top of the things I mentioned earlier, he also liked to spend a lot of time in the saloon drinking whiskey and playing cards. You know, he didn't have a lot of get up and go.
3: So for some of the people who wanted to follow a stronger moral makeup of the mm-hmm. town, he didn't fit that mold either.
4: He really didn't. And that's what brought about the, gee, this guy's kind of a real so-and-so. Why don't we change the name? I think it's probably good that the name remained. It has more of a romantic tone to it than Montana City.
3: Yeah.
4: I mean, the guy was extremely controversial, but he had a lot of company.
3: Yeah. So. Well, there you've mentioned a couple of the other town founders. So Daniel Rouse and W.W. Alderson. Mm-hmm. How about those personalities?
4: Well, Daniel Rouse was a Northerner. How he felt about John Bozeman, we really don't know. But he was one of those drawn to the minefields. Anybody who came out in the mid to early 1860s was drawn by the possibility of getting gold. Rouse was one of those who was interested in the area near the Three Forks. And then after meeting John Bozeman and finding out about the potential here, he and Bell, William Bell, laid out this town, which back then didn't take a lot. It's just one or two streets. One goes east-west. The others kind of go north-south. And then he stayed in this area and through the years was involved in quite a few things. Agriculture, obviously, kind of a town leader. He was one of those important in the community, but he was kind of a silent in the background, you know, not a lot recorded right. on him. Other than he was one of those who helped to lay out, start the town.
3: That's pretty impressive.
4: Yeah.
3: And,
4: yeah.
3: you know, for place names, I was interested to learn that Ida Street and Wallace Avenue were named for Rouse's daughter and son.
4: Mm-hmm.
3: So, you know, we've got other street names around here who have been that have been named for developers, family names,
4: yeah.
3: that kind of thing. Or they've, you know, the thematic, you know,
4: yeah.
3: that kind of thing. But I was interested to hear that some of the first streets were named for Rouse's family.
4: Yeah. And, yeah, you didn't see that too often necessarily in other communities to have a woman acknowledged to such an extent.
3: Right.
4: Okay. Here in Bozeman, the one, we can get to that later, but the one major acknowledgement of a pioneer woman would be the Ellen Theater for Ellen's story.
3: Oh, okay. I didn't know that.
4: But as proof that this was really a Republican town, later on, you've got Garfield, Arthur, Grant, all for Republican presidents.
3: Wow, that's
4: How about
3: amazing.
4: That?
3: Yeah.
4: You know, so.
3: So Alderson seems pretty interesting, too. And it's one of the, you know, it's an old-time street, right? It's one of the classic historic downtown Bozeman streets, but
4: mm-hmm.
3: it seems kind of tucked away now. So who was W.W. Alderson?
4: Yeah, William Alderson. Once again, another guy from the north who came out 1864 with his brother John, initially headed for Virginia City in the gold fields. As I mentioned earlier, they got into the Gallatin Valley, met with Bell, met Rouse, took a look around, and changed their minds about going all the way to the gold fields and instead stayed here to establish farm. He planted and harvested one of the first, maybe the first, potato crop in the Gallatin Valley. And you might think today, potatoes, spuds, big deal. You know, they grow all over the place. In those days, you could grow potatoes and you could take them to the mining camps like Virginia City, Helena, Diamond City.
3: And make a mint.
4: Yeah, you could make quite a bit of money that people were willing to pay quite a bit. So Alderson was one of those. He was also an Indian agent for the Assiniboine tribe and a minister. He kept a pretty good diary from which we can garner a lot about early Bozeman. And a businessman. He was one of those who kind of diversified into several areas. He eventually obtained the Avant Courier newspaper. He was the head editor.
3: Okay.
4: And it was a pro-Republican paper throughout the years. His daughter-in-law, Mary Long Alderson, she was later on down the road in the 1890s, corresponded with Susan Anthony. Susan B. Anthony.
3: Wow.
4: A few times. She was really, she worked very, very hard for women's suffrage in the 1890s. And she had some allies, some other women here. And it was Alderson's newspaper, the Avant Courier, that noted as early as, 1893, that the state Republican Party came out in favor of women's suffrage.
3: That's great.
4: But as you well know, it took until 1920 for it to happen nationally. But it is interesting that Mary Long Alderson, Alderson's daughter-in-law, was quite a prominent suffragette here in Bozeman.
3: That is great. And I particularly love that Jeanette Rankin mm-hmm. was elected to office from the state of Montana to the U.S. Congress, the first woman elected to Congress mm-hmm. before women had earned
4: yeah.
3: the right to vote at the national level.
4: Yeah, so you could argue, based on all of that that occurred in the late 1800s, early 1900s, Montana, in a lot of ways, was a lot more forward-thinking. Montana, I think, had a greater recognition of the importance of women, not only on the frontier, but also overall in the community. They did, I think. So, and I think that helps explain Jeanette Rankin's success.
3: I think a state with fewer people, it's just all hands on deck.
4: Yeah.
3: You know.
4: Yeah. So anyway, that's the deal about Alderson. Very successful man, had a nice family, so forth and so on. He lived until, I think it was about 1914. I can't remember exactly the date of his death, but very influential guy here.
3: That's pretty great. So some of the other big names, Wilson Avenue originally was not Wilson Avenue.
4: No, it was Central Avenue. In those days, they didn't waste a lot of time trying to figure out the names of streets there, Jennifer. Let's see, this one is right in the middle of town. I know, we'll call it Central. All right.
3: And it crosses Main.
4: We got to figure it out, baby. Let's go have a toast to this. So
3: tell me about Fred Wilson, though, because he is the namesake now of Wilson Avenue, right?
4: Well, technically, actually, Lester.
3: Oh, Lester Wilson.
4: Lester Wilson, his dad.
3: Oh.
4: Lester Wilson, we'll get to Fred in a minute, but Lester Wilson was from New York, joined the Union Army at the onset of the Civil War, worked his way up to become an officer, and rode with Sherman on his march through Georgia. And I believe he sustained, towards the end of the war, a kind of a minor wound. He was wounded, we think. Not 100% sure on that. But he recuperated at a home for Union vets in New York. And while he was there, met a woman, Emma Weeks. Very, very good musician. Excellent singing voice. He came out west initially, kind of took a look around at this area once the Civil War was over, liked it, and then went back and got her. And she came out here with him, and together they raised a family as well, one of their children being Fred, who went on to become the well-known, who you talked about, went on to become a very famous architect responsible for a lot of buildings, not only in the Bozeman area, but also throughout portions of the state. Lester Wilson was a merchant in the mercantile business, had a store in downtown, really, really quite successful. It's kind of interesting, a couple of things. With Lester Wilson, all of those people who were Union sympathizers, Union veterans and their families, they would shop at his store.
3: Okay.
4: The Southerners would go to Achilles Lammy. He was a Southerner. He was from Missouri. And I've been told he owned slaves during the Civil War, or prior to and into the Civil War.
3: Right.
4: Maybe, maybe not. But anyway, he drew all the Southern business, and Lester drew all the Northern business.
3: Oh, those devotions are strong, aren't they?
4: The wounds are difficult to heal. Emma Weeks Wilson, I'm surprised in many ways there aren't more things named for her, because in her, she had the first, she arranged for the first piano ever in the Gallatin Valley.
3: Wow.
4: Had it shipped via Fort Benton. She became known as the Songbird of Bozeman, because on summer days, in the early days of Bozeman, the Bannock tribe, as they had for hundreds of years, would come from the west, headed to the Yellowstone Valley to hunt buffalo.
3: Yeah.
4: You know, that for the American Indian, the Yellowstone Valley was Costco.
3: Right.
4: And they would come over, you know, stack up on buffalo meat and hides and all that, and then go back. So for several years, under the leadership of Chief Tendoy, they would come right down Main Street, the Bannock tribe, on their way to the Yellowstone Valley. They would spend a little time in town. They might have some horse races with the local cowboys. Emma Weeks Wilson loved to play the piano and sing, and she had a very good voice. And that piano playing and that singing would draw the Bannock to her house.
3: Oh, my gosh.
4: So imagine a bunch of American Indians surrounding and just listening and watching this house in Bozeman as this woman played the piano and sang. So that's one of those little tidbits.
3: That's amazing.
4: Of local history and the Wilson family. Very prominent, very important family.
3: Oh my gosh, that is amazing. So you mentioned another woman for whom the Ellen Theater is named.
4: Mm-hmm.
3: What other local sites, streets, whatever else are prominently named for.
4: To my knowledge, well, you mentioned, you know, for example, Ida Street. You have the Ellen. To my knowledge, nothing is named for Emma Weeks Wilson, which, as I said before, I kind of find somewhat amazing.
3: Yeah.
4: A hotel that's going in near downtown, the Etha, mm-hmm. that is technically named for one of the daughter-in-laws of Nelson Story. Okay. His oldest son, Bud, met this gal, Etha Mayo, distantly related to the Mayo Clinic people, distantly. But this came in the 1890s. Met her while he was attending business school in St. Louis. She came from a Southern family. Her dad fought for the Confederacy in the war. And after the war, they were from Louisiana. You could argue she was kind of a Southern belle. Mm-hmm. Kind of left the end of her sentences up in the air. But she was from St. Louis, socialite. She meets this cowboy type from Montana. They fall in love. They get married. And he brings her back to Bozeman. She kind of helped him a lot. She was somewhat in the background. But to make a long story short, she gained enough notoriety to where that major hotel downtown, slated to be done in a couple of years, is technically named for her.
3: That's amazing.
4: And beyond that, Jennifer, I can't think of any. It's one of those deals. After this interview is over, I'll probably think of something. And, why did I forget that? But the Ellen Theater for Ellen Story, Nelson Story's wife.
3: That's great. So there are other prominent streets around here. And a lot of the pronunciations are a mystery to people. Mm-hmm. So, for instance, Bell Park.
4: Yeah.
3: And Bell Center and Bell Street. A lot of people pronounce Beale.
4: Right.
3: I mean, you know, we like to look at the structure of a word and sound it out. But it's actually Bell. Who was Bell?
4: William Bell, one of those who, along with Daniel Elliott Rouse, laid out the town. Another one of those from the north who came out here chasing gold, was involved with Gallatin City, met John Bozeman, decided to stake his fortune, gamble on his future by coming down to this corner of the valley. While John Bozeman was bringing the wagon train up, he and Daniel Rouse laid out the town. Bell was also, to a great extent, something of an architect and a builder. He helped to build one of the first churches in town. He kind of had a hand in the construction of several of the area's early buildings. So he turned out to be something of a merchant, but he was also a builder. He was one of those a lot of people would turn to if they were trying to design a simple structure or they needed somebody to oversee the construction of a building. And this was in the real early days when all of your buildings were wood frame with maybe a false front to them,
3: right,
4: along Main Street.
3: Yeah.
4: That was William Bell. I've heard Bell. I've heard Beale. To me, it's always been flip a coin. Or we can just call him Willie Boy and say the heck with it. But his wife, she left. She had been married before and was divorced by her husband, who took their two daughters back east. We don't know exactly what happened there, but she kept a lot of diaries about early Bozeman. She talked about how one time, what year was it? I want to say maybe 1865, they had trouble with the Sioux and the Cheyenne and the Yellowstone Valley near the Bozeman Pass. She wrote about how someone came out to their house and warned them, and she put the girls on a pony with herself at dark night, and they rode this pony into town to where they could get with everybody else to be safe.
3: Oh, good.
4: And while riding in, how she thought everything that moved was an Indian. They heard the howl of wolves and coyotes and what have you. She kept a lot of interesting notes, interesting tales. Unofficially, the area's historian, so you can say that the Bells or Beals, it's not just for William. It's also for his wife, who was a great chronicler.
3: Wow.
4: Of this area.
3: That's pretty great.
4: Sarah, I'm pretty sure that was... You know, see, JP, the older you get, the tougher it is.
3: It was Rosa, actually.
4: Actually, yes.
3: Is it Rosa?
4: I believe so. I got to double check here. See, yes, Rosa Van Vlierden. Van Vlierden was the name of her first husband. And exactly what split them up, we don't know. But, yeah, Rosa.
3: Maybe experiences like riding in the dead of night with your two daughters on horseback, thinking that everything that moves is coming for you.
4: Well, her husband, Van Vlierden, was with them at the time, kind of leading the horse along. But still pitch black. You can remember how, you can imagine how difficult that would be. But then finally getting into town and joining everybody else, and kind of huddling up and hiding. But if you dig a lot, especially with the Montana Historical Society, a lot of their early books, early tales of this area, a great deal of them were written by Mrs. Bell.
3: So I wanted to ask you also about some of the larger place names. Mm-hmm. And one of them is Gallatin County, mm-hmm. and the Gallatin River, named for Albert Gallatin.
4: Right. Secretary of the Treasury under Thomas Jefferson. You can credit that one to Lewis and Clark when they got out here in 1805 on their way to the Pacific. They named the three rivers that form the Missouri. The Jefferson, obviously, for President Jefferson. The Madison for Secretary of the State, James Madison. And the guy who put the money all together for the expedition, Albert Gallatin, that was the third river. So because of that, yeah, you have Gallatin this, Gallatin that, and that's a guy, obviously, who never came out here.
3: Right.
4: Never saw.
3: Yeah.
4: But he has all these things named for him. There's other communities in the country named for Albert Gallatin. You look, for example, also the Judith River in Montana. Clark named that for his sweetheart back in Virginia. And she never came out here, so you got this river and valley and all of that. Mountains named for a woman from Virginia. I guess she was impressed enough when he got home, she married him. Oh, you named a river after me, huh? You've been gone 2 years, and
3: that's pretty impressive. You know, just from the female perspective, I'd say, if I had a river named after me.
4: Well, Lewis and Clark, they named everything. All of these places already had Indian names for the most part, but God, you got to figure by the reason I think they decided to go home when they did, they ran out of names. Just kidding. Not true. But yeah, always coming up with.
3: Well,
4: with
3: that they did hit the West Coast. So then you just, retrace your steps going back.
4: Right? Yeah.
3: Basically. Yeah.
4: Pretty much. Yeah. But that's where the name Gallatin emulates from, is the Secretary of the Treasury under Thomas Jefferson.
3: So Gallatin was German born?
4: Swiss, I believe.
3: Swiss born? Okay.
4: Switzerland. I believe that was the deal.
3: Yeah. Well, anything else you can think of that comes to mind that, is an interesting tidbit about local place names, local personalities?
4: Well, yeah. Black Avenue. That was for Leander Black, native of Kentucky. Went to Pikes Peak Gold Rush. Didn't have much luck. Thought he had a bum mine, bad mine, so he sold it. And the people that bought the mine turned it into a fortune because he didn't really know what he was doing. Worked for some reservations in Nebraska, got some freighting contracts during the Civil War. That helped to build up his wealth. And he came up here to Montana eventually. The Cooper Black building still stands downtown. It was an armory/store.
3: Wow.
4: That Black and Walter Cooper, kind of a gunsmith guy, built. And Black invested in so many things, including Indian contracts with the Crow Nation, and like so many others, pretty strong accusations. He was a little underhanded with the government on that. He died in the 1880s. He went broke in the wake of the Panic of 1873. He was a business partner for a while in Nelson Story, but those two, after a while, you got two egomaniacs here. They couldn't get along.
3: They had a falling out.
4: Oh, big time. Yeah. So that explains Black Avenue, Black's Addition, to Bozeman that was platted at about the time. Lindley Place, named for Joe Lindley, another guy from the Union, actually served in the Union Army, was wounded at Wilson Creek during the Civil War. Missouri or Kansas? Doggone. I think that was in Missouri. But Joe made his way out west, was a cattleman along the Shields River for a while, then got out of the cattle business and got into real estate and insurance here in Bozeman. He and his wife, Rachel, their home is now a bed and breakfast. Still stands over there on Lindley Place. Beyond him, I would have to say the biggie would be Nelson Story. Some historians have told me they feel like the town is misnamed. It should have been Story, Montana, Story Town, Montana, or Storyville, Montana.
3: Oh, my God.
4: Because of Nelson Story. Yeah. Personally, I still like the name Bozeman better. But Nelson Story from Ohio, freighted for a while, did manual labor in the Fort Leavenworth, Kansas area. He was from the north, drawn to Kansas in the wake of the Kansas-Nebraska Act, where the government was basically going to allow the voters to decide if it was going to be a free or slave state. So a lot of people from the north went to Kansas to help keep it a free state. And then a lot of Missourians came in to try to make it a slave state.
3: Oh, my God.
4: One of those Missouri families, now we don't know if they were Southern sympathizers per se, but one of those families that came in from Missouri were the Trents. And Ellen was one of the girls in that family. So she and Nelson met, got married, lived in Denver briefly. He set up a merchant operation because of the Pikes Peak Gold Rush. Came up to Bannock. They got to Bannock and immediately came over to Virginia City, Alder Gulch. Ellen was one of the first white women in Alder Gulch. They lived in a canvas tent.
3: That must have been a pretty difficult scenario. A mining camp full of men and, you know, the only woman and living in a tent in a mining camp with, long skirts. I always wonder how a woman does laundry in a situation like that.
4: Yeah, and then some of the women who moved into Alder Gulch were not the kind you wanted to bring home to mom and dad for Sunday supper. But that's another story. when they got to Bannock, after all those days on a wagon, and nobody was there, the town didn't look good. She got down from the wagon, looked at Nelson, and said, "This is what you brought us up here for? For this?" Yeah. But anyway, Nelson did quite well in Alder Gulch, eventually got a bunch of gold dust, went back, cashed it in for greenbacks, took the greenbacks, went down to Texas, got a herd of longhorns, brought them up along the Bozeman Trail, had a lot of fights with Indians doing so, gets them to the Yellowstone Valley, establishes his cattle herd. He too had contracts with the Crow Nation, kind of underhanded with a lot of aspects of it. In those days, the other people in town, realizing that government money was trickling into the community, as long as the Indians stayed on the reservation and weren't a problem, they didn't care.
3: Right.
4: You know? Government money, in a lot of ways, built this town.
3: Yeah.
4: But I don't want to stray off course here. Story was one of those very successful capitalists on the frontier. He was one of those almost, you could to an extent compare him to Leland Stanford of California, Robert Iliff of Denver in northern Colorado. He was one of those who diversified very, very well. Cattle. He got into banking here. Real estate. Flour milling. When he sold his cattle herd, just before he sold his cattle herd, he and Ellen and the children were among our first snowbirds. They had a very nice home in Los Angeles in the Adams District. In those days, in the 1890s, the Adams District was kind of the hui polloi blue blood section of L.A. Mm-hmm. It's near the campus of the University of Southern California. Kind of a rough neighborhood now. I've been down there.
3: Yeah.
4: But back then, quite the nice place. And he made a lot of money. Big deal of money. that he was able to let his sons take over, and eventually all that wealth trickled down in Los Angeles real estate. At the corner of 6th and Broadway, if you're ever in downtown L.A., at the corner of 6th and Broadway still stands one of the earliest skyscrapers built before World War I. It's the Story Building.
3: Oh, my gosh.
4: Actually, technically, it's the Walter Story Building, his youngest son.
3: Okay.
4: Who became a resident of Los Angeles, military guy, pretty shrewd businessman. Nelson helped him to build that. They also had a hand in the Los Angeles, the property that became the Los Angeles Stock Exchange and other properties in L.A. So they did quite well from for themselves in Los Angeles. We talked at the beginning a little bit about the mansion he built. So he had a mansion up here. He had a pretty nice one down there. Ellen died in 1924, but she was a very superb pioneer woman. Mary Long Alderson was a very good friend of hers and mentioned that Ellen's story was not one to put on airs, as the saying in those days goes. Her sons built the Ellen Theater right around World War I. The talkies were starting to come out, movies. Or not talkies, but just the films.
3: Right.
4: And you didn't have a lot of venues here in Bozeman for that. Opera House was still there, but they often had to turn people away from it. There were a few other smaller theaters, so they built this theater to accommodate traveling acts as well as some movies.
3: Right.
4: And that's how the Ellen Theater came to be. And so that's named for her. Her family kind of considers her to be the silent story because she didn't keep a diary. She didn't make a lot of noise, per se. But she was involved in various community endeavors and was really responsible for being something of a calming voice in the Story family because Nelson had one heck of a temper.
3: Oh.
4: He, when he was president of the bank, with the panic of 1893, he decided, I'm going to close the bank. It's a long story how he got there, but he said, I'm going to close this bank. And one of the board of directors, Dr. Foster, was later overheard telling somebody, you know, somebody ought to take that Nelson story out and hang him. He was just kidding. You know,
3: right, but
4: a little bit of hyperbole.
3: You know.
4: Yeah, a little bit of hyperbole. But the word got back to Nelson's story. So next time Nelson bumped into Dr. Foster on the street, Nelson proceeds to beat the heck out of him with his walking cane. Dr. Foster threatens a lawsuit for assault. Nelson Story agrees to give him $20,000, which was a nice piece of change in the 1890s, to drop the whole thing. Foster agrees, he takes the money, and he builds Bozeman's first hospital. So Nelson Story's temper led indirectly to Bozeman's first hospital. You know? I mean, today it's Bozeman Deaconess. You could argue it should be Bozeman, Nelson's Temper Hospital, something like that.
3: Oh my God.
4: Nelson Story, very, very important, very prominent in early Bozeman with the mill, all the people he had employed, the land he gave to help the Montana College of Agricultural and Mechanical Arts that today is MSU, very important. So I can see where some historians would think we ought to be Story Montana, but...
3: But here we are, Bozeman.
4: We are Bozeman, and ought to just leave it at that. So that's about all I can think of. There were a lot of characters, all kinds of different industries. It was, for many, many years, the quintessential Western-type town. You had gunfights in bars. With the establishment of Fort Ellis in 1867, that's another example of how the government came to the rescue of Bozeman.
3: Right.
4: The gold mining surge was starting to ebb. The people of Bozeman saying they're in danger constantly of being attacked. The government not really buying into it, but they wanted to keep that flow of gold and silver coming out of Montana to the treasury, so they agreed to put in Fort Ellis. Well, once you got Fort Ellis in, the soldiers had to go someplace. The army had to go someplace to buy food, supplies, feed for their horses.
3: Right.
4: So, the soldiers needed a place when they were on leave to go drink.
3: To seek entertainment.
4: To seek entertainment. Suddenly, with the establishment of Fort Ellis, it didn't take long. You had more bars than churches. And you had a pretty good growth in, shall we say, hotels for single girls.
3: Right.
4: that started to crop up, and they remained a fixture of Bozeman up until about World War I, actually. So, but Fort Ellis is an example. The land-grant college, another example. Look at the government money poured through the Crow Reservation, the Crow contracts. So Uncle Sam directly and indirectly had quite a bit to do with this, but Nelson's story was the chief engineer of the whole thing.
3: That's pretty amazing.
4: Yeah.
3: I was curious, too. So we have the old neighborhood names, like the Bonton District. Mm-hmm. Do you know how the name of that originated?
4: I can't remember who started the Bonton. I used to know, but it was basically a flower operation. They had a store downtown, and they kind of made, I think they made their own breads, their own foodstuffs. Who started it? I cannot remember. Before it was named Bozeman, the community initially was known as Jacob's Crossing.
3: Why is that?
4: Because of the frontiersman, the old fur trapper that John Bozeman met, Jacobs, who went with him that first time to try and bring up wagons on the Bozeman Trail.
3: Okay.
4: But he was kind of a shifty character. He faded into history, but this was technically Jacob's Crossing initially. So if you ever hear of the name Jacobs, it just came from an old frontiersman / fur trapper who worked with John Bozeman.
3: Trailblazing. New route.
4: Yeah.
3: Wow.
4: That's Jacob's Crossing. We talked about pretty much all of the important streets. So, anyway.
3: Yeah.
4: That's about what I can think of.
3: Thanks, John.
4: You are welcome. Anytime.
2: This is J.P. Pomnikowski. My thanks to local Bozeman historian John Russell for his insights into the people for whom Bozeman and Gallatin County places are named. As part of the fabric of our community, our place names honor the founders and builders of our city. Our place names reflect the flora and fauna of our region, the names and of people and places in our state and in our culture. Hopefully you've learned a little more about what's in a name in Bozeman, Montana. My special thanks to Gail Schantzler's article of October 2, 2011 in the Bozeman Daily Chronicle, and for selections from Phyllis Smith's book, Bozeman and the Gallatin Valley, A History. This is J.P. Pomnikowski. 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
1: 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I'm J.P. Pomnikowski. 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It was the winter that wasn't in Yellowstone National Park. Author and historian Jeff Henry just finished his 48th season as a winter keeper in Yellowstone National Park. His job is to ensure the buildings at Old Faithful and other locations don't collapse under the weight of several feet of snow. After nearly 50 years in Yellowstone winters, the 2025-26 winter season was unlike any other in Henry's firsthand experience. It wasn't the least snowy, but it was definitely the warmest. Henry said, "It was off the charts warm. I've seen winters that were lighter snowfall than this one, but the temperatures were unprecedented. Absolutely unprecedented." Henry moved into his winter cabin at Old Faithful in mid-October, just as he has done every year since 1978. Winter keeping, he said, is the hardest work in Wyoming. Right now, we do the Yellowstone General Stores and the four post offices. That's about 20 buildings around the park. Using shovels, saws, wires, and gravity, Henry and the other winter keepers remove accumulated snow from the roofs of the buildings to ensure that they don't sag or collapse under the weight. The deeper the snow, the harder it is to remove, so Henry knows that a good winter keeper is always proactive. Henry says, "Our philosophy is to start clearing the snow as soon as possible. The first snow is usually soft and powdery and won't hold together. As soon as it bonds, we try to get it off, because it comes down fast and soon."

cold this winter, too. This wasn't the driest winter in Henry's time as a winter keeper. He could think of several seasons where there was much less snow for him to clear. What struck him about this winter was how warm it was, and that it stayed that way. Henry said, "Yellowstone used to be a really harsh place in the winter. The temperature would frequently go far below zero, as much as 50 degrees below zero, and stay there for extended periods of time. This winter had many nights that barely froze." Henry noted that there were several consecutive days where overnight temperatures would barely dip below freezing, down to only 28 degrees, during the heart of winter. And daytime temperatures often stayed in the 40s and even 50s at places like Canyon Village. That's warmer than Henry has ever experienced. Henry said, "My rough estimate is that daytime temperatures were often 20 to 30 degrees warmer than they used to be," he said. With warmer temperatures and little snowfall, the concern for the summer and fall is that Yellowstone will be dangerously dry, with water shortages, extreme heat, and drought, and exponentially increased fire danger. On Thursday, June 18th, the Yellowstone Ballet Company presents The Little Mermaid, 6:30 p.m. at the Wilson Auditorium on Main Street in Bozeman. The ballet features Fiona Lee of the world-renowned Royal Danish Ballet, Marco Mikoff of the Milwaukee Ballet, and local mermaids and sea creatures. 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That's the Yellowstone Ballet Company presenting The Little Mermaid, Thursday, June 18th, 6:30 p.m. at the Wilson Auditorium on Main Street in Bozeman. 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

around. What else you gonna spend that extra money on? What else is gonna get you up hours before dawn? What else is gonna keep you toiling on and on and on? Man, you always have cows around. Come on, you know that you got too much time on your hands.

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What else can cause such tension between a man and his wife? What else could ever bring all these enhancements to your life? May you always have cows around. What else is gonna get out when you don't close the gate? What else will make you premature?

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1: I'm Dr. Anthony Lizowitz, and this is Climate Connections. At Michigan State University, the roar of lawnmowers is being replaced by the sound of buzzing bees. Last year, the school began transforming some mowed lawns into wild meadow habitat for pollinators like bees, butterflies, and hummingbirds. Landscape Services Coordinator Josh Reidner worked with an entomology professor to identify 22 acres of lawn on campus that got little foot traffic. The landscaping crew stopped mowing those areas and let the grass grow naturally. And on 6 of those acres, they planted and seeded native and pollinator-friendly plants.
2: We put some butterfly weed and joe pie weed. There's blazing star, bee balm, mountain mint, black-eyed Susan.
1: By limiting the need for mowers and other gas-powered lawn equipment, the project reduces planet-warming carbon pollution and maintenance costs.
2: We're only doing the mowing, essentially, once a year, as opposed to, 24 to 28 times a year.
1: So Reidner expects the change to pay for itself within 3 years. And he hopes to expand the effort by planting more this year. So soon, the campus will be abuzz with butterflies, bees, and birds.
2: It's going to help the environment. It's going to do a lot of good for us.
1: Climate Connections is produced by the Yale Center for Environmental Communication. 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

fat and docile, big and dumb. They look so stupid, they aren't much fun. Cows aren't fun. They eat to grow, grow to die, die to be et at the hamburger fry. Cows well done. Nobody thunk it, nobody knew. No one imagined the great cow guru. Cows are one. He hid in the forest, read books with great zeal. He loved Che Guevara, a revolutionary veal. Cows a tongue. He spoke about justice, but nobody stirred. He felt like an outcast, alone in the herd. Cowed all drums. He mooed, we must fight, escape or we'll die. Cows gathered around, cause the stakes were so high. Bad cow pun. But then he was captured, stuffed into a crate, loaded onto a truck where he rode to his fate. Cows are bummed. He was a scrawny calf who looked rather woozy. No one suspected he was packing an Uzi. Cows with guns. They came with a needle to stick in his thigh. He kicked for the groin, he pissed in their eye. Cow well hung. Knocked over a tractor and ran for the door. 6 gallons of gas flowed out on the floor. Run, cows, run. He picked up a bullhorn and jumped up on the hay. We are free-roving bovines. We run free today.

crashed the gate in a great stampede, tipped over milk truck, torched all the feed. Cows have fun. 60 police cars were piled in a heap, covered in cow pies, covered up deep. Much cow dung. Black smoke rising, darkening the day. 12 burning McDonald's. Have it your way.

cows with guns. The president said, enough is enough, these uppity cattle, it's time to get tough. Cow dung flung. The newspapers gloated, folks sighed with relief. Tomorrow at noon, they would all be ground beef. Cows on buns. The cows were surrounded, they waited and prayed. They mooed their last moos, they chewed their last hay. Cows outgunned. The order was given to turn cows to whoppers, enforced by the might of 10,000 coppers. But on the horizon, surrounding the shoppers, came the deafening roar of chickens in choppers.

down. The wind was as ceaseless as the sound of a radiator pipe hammering endless through the night, pounding, pounding in your heart and in your brain.

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1: I'm Montana State Senator J.P. Pomnikowski with a Montana historical moment. On August 5, 1949, a wildfire raged in Man Gulch along the Upper Missouri River in the Gates of the Mountains Wilderness Area, part of the Helena National Forest. The fire is notable for its tragedy. 13 firefighters of a 16-member crew were killed in the first hours of fighting the fire. The wildfire started when lightning struck the south side of Man Gulch at the Gates of the Mountains, a canyon over 5 miles long that cuts through a series of 1,200-foot cliffs. The place was noted and named by Lewis and Clark on their journey west in 1805. The fire was spotted by Forest Ranger James Harrison around noon on August 5, 1949. Harrison, a college student at Montana State University, was working the summer as a recreation and fire prevention guard for the Meriwether Canyon Campground. He fought the fire on his own for 4 hours before the crew of smoke jumpers dispatched from Missoula dropped on the fire. It was a really hot and dry summer day with a temperature of 97 degrees Fahrenheit and fire danger rating high. Wind conditions were turbulent. The plane flight was especially rough. A team of 15 smoke jumpers parachuted into the area on the afternoon of August 5, 1949 to fight the fire, rendezvousing with Harrison. The smoke jumper team was led by its foreman, Wagner Dodge, known as Wag, who, with Harrison, headed back up the gulch, noting that one could not get closer to within 100 feet of the fire due to the heat. The smoke jumper crew met Dodge and Harrison about halfway to the fire. Dodge had the team move off the front of the fire and instead move down the gulch and cross over to a thinly forested and grass-covering north slope of the gulch. That's known as side hilling, keeping the same contour or elevation, and the crew moved down gulch towards the Missouri River. They could then fight the fire from the flank and steer it to a low-fuel area. Dodge moved up to a high vantage point and noticed the smoke along the fire front boiling up, indicating an intensification of the heat of the fire. He and Harrison headed down the gulch to catch up with the crew. By the time Dodge reached his men, the fire at the bottom of the gulch had already jumped from the south ridge to the bottom of the north slope. Intense heat, combined with high winds coming off the river, pushed the flames up gulch into the dry grass of the north slope, cutting off the men's route and forcing them back uphill, trying to outrun the extremely fast-moving fire up a steep 37-degree slope. During the next few minutes, the blow-up of the fire covered 3,000 acres in 10 minutes, killing 13 firefighters, including 12 of the smoke jumpers. Only three of the smoke jumpers survived. The foreman, Dodge, survived by intentionally lighting a grass fire and lying down on the burned ground. Lighting the area on fire denied the main fire its fuel. Similar types of escape fires had been used by the Plains Indians to escape the fast-moving, brief-duration grass fires of the plains, and the method had been written about by James Fenimore Cooper in 1827. But in this case, Foreman Dodge appeared to have invented it on the spot as the only

0: Snow is usually soft and powdery and won't hold together. As soon as it bonds, we try to get it off, because it comes down fast and soon all of your buildings are alarmingly loaded. In mid-April, Henry moved out of his winter cabin and back to his home in Paradise Valley, Montana. Henry has plenty of anecdotal evidence telling him how unusually warm this past winter was. One thing he cited was his ski wax. Henry said, "Ski waxes are color-coded according to the temperature range where they are useful. I buy an assortment of warm and cold waxes, and I usually use up all my cold waxes while my warm waxes remain untouched. That was not the case this winter." And Henry says the snowfall, or the lack thereof, was notable this winter, too. This wasn't the driest winter in Henry's time as a winter keeper. He could think of several seasons where there was much less snow for him to clear. What struck him about this winter was how warm it was, and that it stayed that way. Henry said, "Yellowstone used to be a really harsh place in the winter. The temperature would frequently go far below zero, as much as 50 degrees below zero, and stay there for extended periods of time. This winter had many nights that barely froze." Henry noted that there were several consecutive days where overnight temperatures would barely dip below freezing, down to only 28 degrees, during the heart of winter. And daytime temperatures often stayed in the 40s and even 50s at places like Canyon Village. That's warmer than Henry has ever experienced. Henry said, "My rough estimate is that daytime temperatures were often 20 to 30 degrees warmer than they used to be," he said. With warmer temperatures and little snowfall, the concern for the summer and fall is that Yellowstone will be dangerously dry, with water shortages, extreme heat, and drought, and exponentially increased fire danger. On Thursday, June 18th, the Yellowstone Ballet Company presents The Little Mermaid, 6:30 p.m. at the Wilson Auditorium on Main Street in Bozeman. 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

0: From New York, this is Democracy Now!
1: It's a memorandum of understanding, and if I don't like it, we'll go back to shooting at them, dropping bombs on their head. If I don't like it, if they don't behave, we'll go right back to dropping bombs right smack in the middle of their head.
0: President Trump and Iran's president have formally signed an agreement to end the war. But Trump's still threatening to resume bombing Iran. We'll look at what's in the 14-point Memorandum of Understanding. Then we speak to the head of Oxfam about how the just-concluded G7 summit failed to address many of the world's most pressing issues, from inequality and climate change to Gaza. Then the NAACP has filed an air pollution lawsuit against Elon Musk's XAI over its massive data center in Memphis. But the Justice Department is seeking to have the lawsuit dismissed on national security grounds. And we'll speak with the acclaimed Nigerian-British photographer and activist Misan Harriman, the subject of a new documentary opening

0: And here in New York, shoot the people.
1: My work is observing the human condition and making art that has purpose.
2: The images will be here forever, bringing people together to do something bigger than themselves.
3: That's the power of art, to say another world is possible and we have the power to change things.
0: All that and more coming up. Welcome to Democracy Now!, democracynow.org, The War and Peace Report. I'm Amy Goodman. As we bring you today the news headlines, the United States and Iran have officially signed a memorandum of understanding aimed at ending the war in Iran. President Trump signed the agreement at a dinner at the Palace of Versailles, hosted by French President Emmanuel Macron, hours after the G7 summit wrapped up in the French Alps. Iranian President Masoud Pezeshkian signed the agreement in Tehran. He later shared the memorandum on social media, calling it a historical document and a message from a powerful Iran, unquote. The 14-point agreement calls for an immediate end to fighting on all fronts, including Lebanon, the full resumption of maritime traffic through the Strait of Hormuz, the lifting of the U.S. blockade, the waiving of U.S. sanctions on Iran, the unfreezing of Iranian assets, and an investment fund to rebuild Iran. Iran's lead negotiator, Mohammed Bakir Khalibaf, said, quote, "Everything we sought to achieve through military action, we obtained several times over through negotiation. It was not even comparable," unquote. On Capitol Hill, some lawmakers have criticized Trump's deal, with Republican Senator Bill Cassidy calling it the, quote, "worst foreign policy blunder in decades," unquote. Meanwhile, President Trump signaled that no one will face consequences for the U.S. cruise missile strikes that killed more than 175 people at a girls' primary school in Manab on the first day of the U.S.-Israeli attacks on Iran last February. The vast majority of the victims were schoolgirls.
4: If it was a fault, and as you know, that's under investigation, it's such a strange question to be asked at this state. We're talking about a long time ago, but nobody did that on purpose.
0: Lebanon's national news agency reports an Israeli drone strike near the town of Qatar Tebnet has killed one person, seriously wounding another. A separate drone strike on Beit Yahoun in southern Lebanon wounded two people. Israel's attacks came even though the U.S.-Iran ceasefire deal calls for an end to hostilities on all fronts, including Lebanon. Ukrainian drones have struck a massive oil refinery in Russia's capital region for the second time in a week, sending thick black smoke over Moscow, halting flights at Moscow's four airports. Elsewhere, Russian officials say one woman was injured as debris from downed Ukrainian drones fell on homes, cars, and a fitness center, as well as a large mall and an industrial site. Ukraine's attack came as Ukrainian President Volodymyr Zelensky met with President Trump and other heads of state at the G7 summit in France. In Gaza, at least two Palestinians were killed, another left wounded after Israel bombed the southern Gaza Strip. The attack targeted the Al-Mawasi, a crowded tent camp that Israel had designated as a so-called humanitarian zone. The latest killings bring the number of deaths since Israel agreed to a U.S.-brokered so-called ceasefire with Hamas in October to more than 1,000 dead. Israel now occupies 64% of the Gaza Strip, far more than the 53% allowed under the October agreement. California Democratic Congress member Rohana has become the first member of Congress to sign a pledge not to take money from pro-Israel lobbying groups. The peace pledge stands for Pledge to Enforce American Law, Counter Foreign Intelligence, Counter Foreign Influence, and End War Crimes. It was created by the group AIPAC Tracker, which tracks political spending by the American-Israel Public Affairs Committee.
5: It's pretty common sense. It means that we shouldn't be sending our tax dollar money for foreign wars overseas. We should be spending it here at home. and it says that we shouldn't be taking money from AIPAC or all of its affiliate PACs or bundled money from those organizations, and that we have to recognize the genocide that took place in Gaza.
0: The peace pledge includes a promise to support the First Amendment rights of people critical of the state of Israel, including supporters of boycott, divestment, and sanctions, or the BDS movement. Peace activists rallied in Baltimore Wednesday to celebrate a decision by the Maryland State Retirement and Pension System to divest most of its holdings in Israeli sovereign bonds. This is Evie Frankel, a member of Jewish Voice for Peace and the Break the Bonds campaign, the daughter of Holocaust survivors.
6: When we started this campaign, held about $73, $74 million worth of Israel bonds, and currently we're down to $11 million in Israel bonds. That's an 85% reduction in their holdings, and we're declaring that a victory, but we want them to divest the other $11 million, and we want a policy to make clear that they can't reinvest.
0: In Haiti, at least 1.5 million people have been displaced and forced to live in makeshift shelters due to rising gang violence across Haiti. That's according to a new data announced by UN Secretary General Antonio Guterres during a visit to Haiti Tuesday. He spoke from the capital, Port-au-Prince.
7: Since the start of the year, gang violence has killed more than 2,300 people and wounded more than 1,100. It has paralyzed the state, the economy, education, and the delivery of aid. Yet the greatest shame is not gang violence. The greatest shame is indifference, a world that looked the other way for too long.
0: Guterres welcomed the deployment of a new UN-backed force to combat gangs approved by the UN Security Council in September that'll replace Kenyan police troops. But many Haitians have opposed further foreign intervention in Haiti, denouncing a history of political and economic destabilization. In related news, lawyers for Haitian immigrants are petitioning the U.S. Supreme Court to dismiss the Trump administration's efforts to end temporary protected status, TPS, for more than 300,000 Haitians living in the United States. This comes as evidence uncovered during ongoing litigation has raised serious questions regarding the process Trump officials used to terminate the relief. The Department of Homeland Security announced Thursday all immigrants detained at an isolated ICE jail in the Florida Everglades, known as Alligator Alcatraz, have been transferred to other jails across the United States ahead of the approaching hurricane season. DHS did not say whether the embattled ICE jail would be closed. Advocates warn those transferred from the jail have been disappeared with their whereabouts unknown to family members. People detained at the Everglades ICE jail have described egregious abuses, including the denial of medical care and being placed in a 2-by-2-foot cage-like structure as punishment, according to Amnesty International. Georgia's state legislature has rejected a push by President Trump to redraw congressional and legislative districts. Republican Governor Brian Kemp had proposed a special session to revise Georgia's political maps ahead of the 2028 elections. But on Wednesday, Republican lawmakers revolted, declaring there would be no vote on redistricting after protesters filled the state capitol, many of them chanting, "Black voters matter." This is Tennessee State Representative Justin Jones, who traveled to Atlanta to join the protests.
8: I'm here because what happens in Atlanta is connected to what happens in Nashville, what's connected to what happens in Jackson, Mississippi, connected to what happens in Montgomery, Alabama. They're waging a battle against multiracial democracy in the South, so we have to show up for each other. But what we saw in real time was the power of people. You saw an almost entirely white caucus up there who represents the new Confederacy. We represent a new South that is multiracial, rooted in racial justice, rooted in protecting our vote.
0: The Trump administration's launched a legal fight to block the United States' first ever reparations program, which serves Black community members of Evanston, Illinois. The program was approved by the Evanston City Council members back in 2021, allotting some $20 million to Black residents who lived in the city between 1919 and 1969, or their direct decedents, over discriminatory housing policies and the lasting impacts of slavery. Robin Rue Simmons, who pioneered the program and now serves as the chair of Evanston's Reparations Committee, denounced the Trump administration's lawsuit as a fear tactic. President Trump called off a confirmation hearing for his pick to become the next U.S. spy chief Wednesday, just hours before it was set to begin. The Senate Intelligence Committee had been scheduled to hear testimony from federal prosecutor Jay Clayton. Trump's pick to succeed Director of National Intelligence Tulsi Gabbard, who steps down Friday. But Trump said from the G7 summit he would stall Clayton's nomination and would refuse to sign an extension of the Foreign Intelligence Surveillance Act, allowing for expansive domestic surveillance unless lawmakers first approve the Save America Act. Voting rights experts say the Save Act could disenfranchise millions of citizens who lack easy access to a required birth certificate or a passport in order to vote. Trump also demanded Senate approval of his personal defense attorney, Jamie McDonald, to replace Jay Clayton as the U.S. attorney here in Manhattan. That means U.S. Director of Federal Housing, Bill Pulte, a MAGA loyalist with no national security experience, will become acting director of national intelligence on Friday. Pulte has used his position as a top U.S. housing official to join Trump's campaign of retribution against his political enemies, making criminal referrals over claims of mortgage fraud. Pulte will now have access to the government's most closely guarded secrets across 18 U.S. intelligence agencies. He was opposed by a number of Republicans as well as Democratic senators. The Pentagon has released the names of 8 U.S. service members killed when a B-52 bomber crashed shortly after takeoff from Edwards Air Force Base in California Monday. The crash came as the Air Force is testing ways to keep its fleet of so-called strategic bombers operating through at least 2050. The B-52 can carry up to 70,000 pounds of high explosive or nuclear ordnance. And in Idaho, a federal judge has temporarily blocked a new state law that threatened transgender people with up to 5 years in prison for using public restrooms that match their gender identity. In related news, the Federal Trade Commission, joined by 4 states, Alaska, Iowa, Nebraska, and Texas, have sued the World Professional Association for Transgender Health. The lawsuit alleges the group made deceptive claims about gender-affirming care for minors. The group said in a statement the FTC is, quote, acting out of pure retaliation as part of the federal government's relentless and targeted campaign to undermine gender-affirming care. The FTC is not a medical provider and has no place interfering with the process of individualized medical decision-making, unquote. And those are some of the headlines. This is Democracy Now!, democracynow.org, the War and Peace Report. I'm Amy Goodman, back in New York, here with Nermeen Sheikh on this historic day as millions gather in Lower Manhattan for what's expected to be the largest parade in New York history. That's the New York Knicks Victory Parade. Hi, Nermeen.
9: Hi, Amy, and welcome back to the studio in New York. The United States and Iran have officially signed a memorandum of understanding aimed at ending the war in Iran. The signing came a day ahead of schedule. President Trump signed the agreement at a dinner at the Palace of Versailles hosted by French President Emmanuel Macron. Iranian President Masoud Pezeshkian signed the agreement in Tehran. The 14-point agreement calls for an immediate end to fighting on all fronts, including Lebanon, the full resumption of maritime traffic through the Strait of Hormuz, the lifting of the U.S. blockade, the easing of sanctions on Iran, the unfreezing of Iranian assets, and a $300 billion investment fund to rebuild Iran.
0: But the deal also leaves many major questions unresolved about Iran's nuclear program. Iran's lead negotiator, Mohammad Bakr Ghalibaf, said, quote, everything we sought to achieve through military action, we obtained several times over through negotiation. It was not even comparable, he said. Just hours before signing the deal, President Trump spoke at the G7 summit and issued a new threat to Iran.
4: It's a memorandum of understanding, and if I don't like it, we'll go back to shooting at them, dropping bombs on their head.
10: When do you expect the word?
4: If I don't like it, if they don't behave, we'll go right back to dropping bombs right smack in the middle of their head.
0: We're joined now by Vali Nasser, an Iranian-American professor of international affairs and Middle East studies at Johns Hopkins School of Advanced International Studies. He recently co-authored a piece in Foreign Affairs headlined Iran's New Grand Strategy, How a Remade Islamic Republic Will Reshape the Middle East. He's also author of the book Iran's Grand Strategy, A Political History. Professor Nasser, it's great to have you back. If you can start off by responding to this memorandum of understanding that President Trump signed in Versailles, obviously meant to bring us back to the end of World War I. The Iranian president, of course, signed remotely. But talk about the significance of what we have finally learned are the 14 points.
11: Thank you very much for having me back. I think, first of all, the most important part is that President Trump decided to sign this himself rather than have Vice President J.D. Vance do it, which then now means that he basically owns this document. I think it's important in the sense that it ends this war. It closes the parenthesis on 100 days of both hot war and economic war that has devastated the global economy. At face value, and the way in which the political commentary, particularly in the West and the United States, is interpreting it, is that this is a major strategic setback for the United States. The U.S. started this war with the belief that it will destroy the Islamic Republic within days. President demanded utter surrender for Iran, and now he has to settle for an agreement. And the way this agreement reads, it looks like that the United States is more eager for this war to end than Iran is. The United States has given Iran a great deal of economic incentive in order to agree to sign this agreement, end the war, and then agree to negotiate over the larger issues which supposedly caused the war in the first place. So, and also it's very clear that in Iran, they're very triumphant. They think this is a big victory for them. Not only that they survived the war, but that they forced the president to sign this agreement. And more importantly, everything the president said yesterday was breaking taboos. Iran can have enrichment. Iran can have missiles. Israel cannot destroy buildings in Lebanon at will or should not. And that Iran is entitled to have its own frozen assets given back to the country.
9: And if you could comment, Professor Nasser, on the fact that Lebanon figures in the very first point of this memorandum, and the fact you've called this agreement a success for Iran because it's created, as you said, a fissure between the U.S. and Israel. If you could elaborate on that and what you see as the risks, given that Israel was not consulted on this agreement and it's very unclear that it will go along with it.
11: Well, first of all, the war was a moment of triumph for Israel because it convinced the United States to basically go to war to realize what is essentially, and at its core, Israel's strategic aims, which was the destruction of the Islamic Republic through military means. The war did not pan out the way that President Trump understood it would, and that already was a fissure. Now, the president trying to get out of this war the best he can has led them down a path that accepts the continued existence of the Islamic Republic, giving money to the Islamic Republic, talking to the Islamic Republic, all of which are basically strategic setbacks for Israel and particularly for Prime Minister Netanyahu. And Iran is actually asking for a price for accommodating President Trump. And the price that Iran is asking is deliberately trying to expand that fissure between the U.S. and Israel by Iran by insisting that Israel needs to back away from its maximal position on Lebanon and settle for a ceasefire now, and perhaps, as Iran is demanding, even leave South Lebanon, essentially, first of all, asserts the fact that Iran is coming out of this war, believing that it has more leverage than before it went into this war, but also creates greater tension between Washington and Tel Aviv. And so the Iranians are playing this in a very important way for them. But also, we have to think that the one outcome of this war is friction between Israel and the United States, period, because the Israeli strategy of deploying the U.S. to destroy Iran has backfired. And ultimately, there will be a reckoning in the U.S. as to why did we go into this war? What were the premises of thinking that we'll be successful? And who is responsible? And even though it's not said loudly, it's very clear in the undertone of what President Trump says that he's lost trust in what Prime Minister Netanyahu tells him, and that he's somewhat angry because he's receiving blowback for a war that was essentially an Israeli strategic agenda, and now he has to carry the political cost of it.
9: Professor Nasser, I want to ask about this piece that you co-wrote with Narges Bajorli, Iran's New Grand Strategy, in which you detail the changes that have taken place within Iran from last year, the first U.S.-Israeli attack on Iran in June 2025, to now, when this invasion took place, February 26th. You say the Iranian state underwent something of a transformation. You write, quote, more institutional change took place in those 8 months than in the previous 10 years combined. If you could elaborate.
11: Well, yesterday in Evian, President Trump kept saying multiple times that there has been regime change in Iran and a more pragmatic leadership has taken over. Setting aside the second part of his statement that whether it's pragmatic or not, there definitely has been regime change. I mean, Israel and the United States between the June 2025 war and this recent war have killed over 130 Iranian leaders. And by doing so, they've eliminated a whole class of the country's leadership, which has been replaced by a new generation that has come up through the ranks, generation that has been born in Iran after the revolution, the generation that was born not as revolutionaries that were fighting against a state, but actually as children of that state and in a bureaucracy, in a system that took place. And they have different attitude towards statecraft, towards how to manage the country, and particularly how to manage the war. I mean, one of the things that surprised the United States in this war is the aggressiveness of the new Iranian leadership. The president, as he referred yesterday multiple times, killed General Soleimani, put maximum pressure sanctions on Iran, bombed Iran's nuclear facilities in June. And what he got from the previous leadership in Iran was tepid, conservative, restrained answer. And now he's facing a leadership that doesn't answer the same way. It answers very, very aggressively, and therefore was able to turn the tables on the United States by closing the Strait of Hormuz, by attacking American bases. In addition, one of the big surprises of this war is how quickly Iran reorganized itself between finding itself on the defensive in June and then facing a massive social uprising in Iran in January that it was compelled to suppress very bloodily and brutally, and led to the conclusion around the world that the Iranian regime was really, really weak. How is it that this really, really weak regime at war with its own people and having just suffered massive bombardment in June was able to reorganize itself to survive a very direct massive attack by the world's premier military superpower and the Middle East's most powerful military? And not only survive it, but actually come out of the war with strategic wins, like the control of the Strait of Hormuz, like a chokehold on the global economy, and force the American president into retreat to settle for far less than what he had thought. So if we take stock of this, regardless of whether you like the Islamic Republic or not, or how heinous they've been with their own people, you have to account for the fact that Iran's new leadership achieved the feat of reorganizing the state, reorganizing their military, managing their economy in a way to be able to achieve what they did in the 8 months between the two wars and then during the course of the 100-day war.
0: You write that the view now from Tehran is that, quote, the United States' decade-long containment of Iran has come to an end. The new regional order will be defined less by American primacy than by multipolarity, with China an increasingly central player and Iran an integral rather than a marginal actor. As we begin to wrap up, Professor Nasser, if you can explain that shifting geopolitics and how exactly what Trump has achieved, what is the difference between February 27th before Israel and the U.S. attacked and now?
11: What Trump has achieved is to end Iran's containment. First of all, Iran destroyed about 16 to 17 U.S. bases, some of them completely. So it ended, if you would, the military encirclement of Iran. It created doubt in the mind of the Gulf countries about the wisdom of partnering with the United States in containing Iran. And then yesterday in Evian, the president made clear that even the sanctions regime against Iran is going to come down. So economic and military containment of Iran is gone. During this war, both in the Middle East and globally, the United States standing has been diminished. It has lost strategic ground. This was very evident in the president's visit to China. So multipolarity is a big winner against the president who asserted American domination around the world, but tried to show it in a war with what he thought was a second-rate, third-rate military and a country on the verge of collapse, has come up short. So he has been cut at the knees, if you would. And what will come, obviously, is a greater assertion of power by various regions of the world, by China and Russia and the United States, that will find it more and more difficult to compel the rest of the world to basically follow the U.S.'s lead.
0: Vali Nasser, we want to thank you for being with us, Professor of International Affairs and Middle East Studies at Johns Hopkins School of Advanced International Studies. We'll link to your piece in Foreign Affairs, Iran's New Grand Strategy, How a Remade Islamic Republic Will Reshape the Middle East. Coming up, we speak to the head of Oxfam International about the G7 summit. Stay with us.

0: For All My Sins by Marco Cinelli. This is Democracy Now!, democracynow.org. I'm Amy Goodman with Nermeen Sheikh.
1: The G7 summit has wrapped up in the French Alps. On the summit's final day, the heads of the world's leading AI companies joined G7 leaders for a working lunch to discuss artificial intelligence. Attendees included the CEOs of OpenAI, Anthropic, and Google DeepMind. Just days earlier, the U.S. had ordered Anthropic to disable access to its most advanced AI models from foreign nationals, citing national security concerns. Their attendance at the G7 also signaled the growing geopolitical power of the world's wealthiest individuals. Ahead of the summit, an estimated 20,000 people protested the G7 in Geneva. One sign read, "Your enemies don't arrive by boat, they arrive by private jet. No G7." This is Pipa Soji, who attended the protest.
2: The G7 for me is a meeting of the rich to further illustrate how the rich can get richer while the poor are left behind. And I think we women need to protest against this rich people even more. Even though there are two women at the G7, it's still very much about representing the patriarchy. So there you have it.
0: For more, we're joined now by the executive director of Oxfam International, Amitabh Behar. He is joining us from New Delhi. Thank you so much for being with us from India. If you can talk about the outcome of this G7 summit and also the significance of what you feel is the deal was made to secure Trump's presence, both in its process and its outcome.
3: Thank you. I think we need to put this in context. What is really the context in which the G7 was meeting? And as your previous speaker said, it is pretty much a club of the super rich, super elites. But the context was essentially rising food prices, rising fuel prices, and rising fertilizer prices. Most poor people, ordinary people, are not being able to ensure food on their table at this moment. And that is when you have this super club, elite club meeting. And what do they come up with? You know, it's essentially like asking the people who have started the fire to kind of put it off. That's not going to happen. And at this moment, what we have seen in terms of the outcome, it does not address the fundamental question that the world faces. And these are questions of international law. This is about ensuring human rights, human dignity for everyone. This is about fighting inequality. And I'm glad that you asked me about the agenda, as in what the compromises in terms of the agenda that were needed to ensure the participation of President Trump. You have already seen issues like climate and gender go out of the window, and you're then really doing a conversation which is about the self-interest of the G7.
1: And Amitabh, could you talk about this in the context of these massive cuts in humanitarian assistance? Of course, the largest cuts here in the U.S., but also from the EU, OECD countries now contribute 23% less aid than they did in 2025, led by the U.S. A year earlier, the U.S. has cut almost 60% of its aid.
3: So, you know, last year we have seen almost 48 billion of ODA getting cut. And this is the biggest cut that we have seen. And this has really meant that you actually have communities where people are dying. The direct impact is very, very visible. You're seeing public services crumble. You're seeing countries go under the debt burden further. But this is happening when, and I think that's really the irony of the current economic model. On the one hand, you see these countries doing these massive cuts, which impacts the common, ordinary, poor people across the world. On the other hand, you're looking at a conflict. And let me just give you a couple of numbers. Just since the war started, 48 of the energy billionaires from the G7 countries have actually added $23.5 billion to their kitty. which is pretty much $300 million being added every day. You have had six oil companies almost being projected to clock a profit of more than $152 billion this year. So that's what is happening. On the one hand, you create an economic system which essentially redistributes, sucks up wealth from the common ordinary people, from the middle classes, and concentrates it at the top. On the other hand, you have these G7 countries dramatically and devastatingly cutting humanitarian aid, and the impact is visible.
1: So could you say, I mean, Oxfam has been calling for international action like that which occurred during the COVID-19 pandemic, as well as following the full-scale Russian invasion of Ukraine. Explain the steps that were taken then and what's happened now in the wake of the U.S.-Israeli war on Iran, and also the fact that there were a number of countries that were invited as guest observers, from including India, but also South Korea, Brazil, Kenya, and Egypt. What were they doing there?
3: I think that's really a question for us to ask the global leaders. I must say that the communities, the voices that you had from the streets on Geneva are not unique to Geneva. These protests are happening across the world, and these people are asking those tough questions of their leadership. But at the moment, you're seeing this pretty much a Wall Street consensus, where they all come together to talk of self-interest. And what do you really see in terms of the outcome? You see some pittance going to Gaza at this moment. Yes, it's good that we are talking of increased humanitarian aid, but does Gaza really need humanitarian aid alone? It is about not humanitarian aid. This is about reconstruction. This is about human dignity. This is about ensuring safety of people, food, water to everyone. That's what we need. Look at the Ebola outcome. I would say it was positive. We welcome it that you have now international coordination being discussed. That's important. You also are looking at new resources, deemed to be new resources. But essentially, this is just bringing back some of the money that's been cut. So at this moment, I feel that there's a complete disjunction between the global leaders, who are essentially moving towards an economic system, which is then getting captured by these super rich, super billionaires, who then twist the policies in their own favor, while the real questions of the common people, which is about inflation, which is about the cost of food, which is about dignified livelihood, all those questions are not even in terms of the main agenda.
0: Amitabh Behar, I want to thank you for being with us. Oxfam International Executive Director speaking to us from New Delhi, India. This is Democracy Now!, democracynow.org, The War and Peace Report. I'm Amy Goodman with Nermeen Sheikh.
1: As the SpaceX IPO grabbed headlines this week, rocketing Elon Musk to trillionaire status, the Department of Justice has now intervened on behalf of SpaceX in a civil rights lawsuit over potential violations of the Clean Air Act involving one of its XAI data centers. The NAACP, an environmental group, sued the company in April, saying it is illegally operating dozens of gas-burning turbines in Mississippi, near homes, schools, and churches in North Mississippi and nearby Memphis, Tennessee. In a motion filed by the DOJ's Environment and Natural Resources Division on Monday, the DOJ asked the court to throw out the lawsuit, accusing the NAACP of threatening, quote, American national economic and energy security by seeking to shut off power needed for AI development.
0: For more, we go to the capital of California, to Sacramento, where we're joined by Abrey Conner, director of the NAACP Center for Environmental and Climate Justice. Lay out your response to SpaceX acquiring Musk's AI company, XAI, and the lawsuit of the NAACP.
4: Yeah, well, we already were in the fight of our lives with communities by fighting a billionaire who decided to go into a predominantly black community, first in Memphis, utilizing mass turbines that were polluting the community, and then copy and pasting that same type of project in South Haven, Mississippi. And then whenever you now move into a place where now there is a trillionaire who is making decisions and feeling as though they don't, he does not have to necessarily follow the Clean Air Act, that's a problem. We filed a lawsuit because the Clean Air Act is still the law of the land. You cannot actually just go into a community, start polluting, and not actually try to get the permits. Regardless of who is potentially in office, the Trump administration, that does not mean that the law does not apply to you. And so that was why we first filed our lawsuit in South Haven. We then filed a motion for a preliminary injunction because there are now nearly 60 methane gas turbines that are operating in these frontline communities. And we are saying to the court, you know, that there needs to be action more soon. And once we filed our case, we started to hear rumblings that the U.S. Department of Justice was planning to get involved because they do have to make that information public. And what we found out, unfortunately, was that for the first time, the U.S. Department of Justice, even though their mission is supposed to be to protect people, civil rights, the public interest, that they are intervening in a way to support a trillionaire. In a way that they're saying that national security does not necessarily mean that it's protecting the people who are having to live and suffer from methane gas turbines every single day. That the security of whatever this Iran war or memo or whatever that is more important than the people who are actually being harmed every single day.
1: So, and Abri, as you said, I mean, it's quite extraordinary for the U.S. To intervene on behalf of a polluter rather than to intervene to enforce the law. If you could talk about the significance, though, of this lawsuit, the NAACP's lawsuit, being heard in the Fifth Circuit, which is a conservative appeals court, which would suggest that perhaps the Department of Justice has an advantage. Is that correct?
4: Well, what we know to be the fact is that the Clean Air Act, regardless of who the judge is, regardless of who the court is, that's still the law. And we know that it's important for us to make the case when we're in court that this is not that any type of executive order that is being utilized to greenlight these types of projects, that's not the law. And so we're continuing to move forward. We have our hearing for our motion for preliminary injunction in a little over a month. And so that's important. You know, it's important that we're going to move forward. It's important that regardless of who the judge is, regardless of the court, that we are still utilizing what is the actual law, which is that you cannot move forward with a gas plant the size of what XAI and Elon Musk is trying to operate without actually following the law. Now, we recognize that many of the individuals who are listed on the U.S. Department of Justice's intervention are political appointees. However, it's also important to recognize that as attorneys, we have an obligation to actually uphold the rule of law, to uphold our oath, to make sure that we have the ethical obligation to actually share what the law is as it is now. And the law is that if you want to operate methane gas turbines in a community, that you have to get permits. That's not up for debate. The law also stands that if the government does not jump in to actually do something about that pollution, that the communities, that everyday people have the opportunity to actually bring those cases, to actually move forward and say, we are going to hold the polluters accountable. And that is exactly what we're doing. In this type of situation, not only is the U.S. Department of Justice's argument that they should be the ones that should make the final decisions, but that the court in some way that they actually don't get to make that choice either. That's a problem for democracy overall. That's something that we all should be concerned about. We should be concerned about this type of authoritarian rule to say that a trillionaire and an administration that is moving forward in a way of bullying everyday people and civil rights organizations, that they should be the ones to make the decisions about our health, about pollution in communities, about stopping sacrifice zones from being furthered because of an agenda that does not serve everyday people.
0: Attorney Aubrey Conner, we want to thank you for being with us, director of the NAACP Center for Environmental and Climate Justice, speaking to us from Sacramento, California. Coming up, we go to the acclaimed Nigerian-British photographer and activist Mizan Harriman, the subject of a new documentary that's opening here in New York called Shoot the People. Stay with us.

0: Finally Returned by Marie Sue. This is Democracy Now!, democracynow.org. I'm Amy Goodman with Nermeen Sheikh.
1: We turn now to the UK, where the criminalisation of Palestine-related activism is on the rise. On Monday, a British Court of Appeals upheld the government's ban on Palestine Action as a terrorist group over causing, quote, serious damage to property. Palestine Action has carried out direct action protests at Israeli-linked military and industrial sites in the UK since it was formed in 2020. Last week, a judge sentenced four Palestine Action activists as terrorists for their involvement in a protest at a factory owned by Elbit Systems, Israel's largest weapons manufacturer. But it's not just the government and the courts that are creating a climate of fear around speaking up about Palestinian rights. The latest high-profile target of right-wing media outlets is British photographer and activist Misan Harriman, an outspoken advocate of Palestinian rights who's now being accused of promoting anti-Semitism. Harriman has over 500,000 followers on social media. His photographs of Black Lives Matter movement went viral, and he became the first black photographer to shoot the cover of British Vogue. He's also extensively documented pro-Palestine rallies in the UK, highlighting examples of Jewish solidarity.
0: Over 100,000 people have submitted complaints to the UK's Independent Press Standards Organization following what many call a dishonest smear campaign against Harriman. An open letter in his support, signed by over 250 celebrity actors, artists, activists, writers, and lawmakers, claims the accusations against him are entirely without foundation or fact. Former Israeli negotiator Daniel Levy described the campaign as, quote, a preposterous ad hominem attack, spuriously attempting to cast an anti-racist British cultural icon as an enemy of the Jews. Daniel Levy was a former peace negotiator under two Israeli prime ministers. Well, there's a new documentary about Misan Harriman, about the importance of protest and taking a political stand as an artist, directed by the Nigerian-British filmmaker Andy Mundy Castle. It's called Shoot the People. This is a teaser for the film.
2: When I look around what is happening today, it's hard not to feel helpless.
3: We shouldn't deny that we're in a really dark moment.
4: 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I think the revolution should always be documented.
2: My work is observing the human condition and making art that has purpose.
5: The images will be here forever, bringing people together to do something bigger than themselves.
6: That's the power of art, to say another world is possible and we have the power to change things.
0: For more, we're joined here in our New York studio by Misan Harriman. He's also an Oscar-nominated filmmaker, a global ambassador for Save the Children UK, and the board chair of London's largest cultural center, the South Bank Center. Shoot the People has just opened in New York and Toronto this week, is distributed by Watermelon Pictures. Misan Harriman, welcome to Democracy Now! It's great to have you in studio. I know you'll be having a Q&A at the Angelica tonight with Elliot Page.
7: Yes. Before
0: we go into the film and your incredible work over the years, can you talk about this repression of pro-Palestine activists, Jewish, Muslim, atheists, whoever they are, and your pictures of people are magnificent, the criminalizing, especially, of Palestine Action?
7: Yes, I mean, you've seen the recent, you know, Court of Appeal news re-Palestine Action, and what's the first thing to say is extraordinary that the jury of the case did not realize that they would, you know, be terrorism charges when they were deciding what their verdict would be. And I think that's the big story in all of this, is how can a jury decide what is doing without knowing what the charges will be.
0: Explain exactly what you mean, because for a global audience, I don't think there is as much, just having flown in from the UK and Ireland yesterday, knowledge of Palestine Action and how the British government has categorized them.
7: Yes. So there have been appeals, but the most important point at this stage of Palestine Action and the court case is that a jury of our peers decided the verdict without knowing what the final charge would be. And that is an extraordinary thing in any democracy in any part of the world. And I hope there'll be an appeal so that this can be retried. We will see. But I've never heard, and many scholars have spoken about this, of a jury deciding what a verdict will be, and then the actual verdict has a different charge to what the jury was made to believe. And that's an extraordinary thing. I think with Palestine Action, as a photographer, I have seen rabbis, imams, grandmothers, blind men and women, veterans be arrested. And I do not believe that a 90-year-old, you know, great grandmother is a clear and present danger to any nuclear powered nation state. And we've got to a place where this is happening in plain sight for all of us to see, which is why so many people are incensed by the amount of arrests and the amount that is costing the state, because it costs money to try people and arrest people en masse. And I don't think the support for Palestine Action is going to go away because it's been prescribed in this way.
1: Absolutely. Well, let's go to the documentary now, Shoot the People. This is a clip from right after you attended the Oscars in Los Angeles in 2024, where your short film, The After, was nominated for an Oscar in the Best Live Action Short Film category. As you're driving to the ceremony, you pass multiple Palestine protests, and the walk on the red carpet is edited in a powerful way with footage of bombs over Gaza. In this clip, you reflect on the question of fame and the responsibility it brings to speak out.
7: I think we live in an age now where it's all too easy to have all this power and influence, but literally stand for nothing. The veneer of what I thought the world was supposed to be has clearly come off, and I'm seeing how much needs to be changed. I realize that I've lived a privileged life, and that often collides with my activism, and often wonder whether it's possible to inhabit both of these worlds. I could be, you know, jumping from one film and fashion party to the other. I have plenty of, I guess, celebrity friends that I could be hanging around with and just turn my head away from the pain and inequality of the world.
1: So there you are, Mihsan, in the documentary. Now, of course, you've chosen not to turn your head away, and you've often quoted one of the most extraordinary musicians of the 20th century, Nina Simone, as saying that an artist's duty, as far as I'm concerned, is to reflect the times. So if you could talk about that and how you became interested in the work that you did and became an activist on so many different issues.
7: Well, I really stand on the shoulders of the legends that came before me. Peter Mangabane, the great South African photographer, and being in New York City, Gordon Parks, who in many ways changed my life. And he also straddled activism and shooting for, you know, Life magazine, Vogue magazine himself. I'm a child of empire. My parents were born into an occupied Nigeria. There must never be children of a lesser God. That is how I've been raised. There must never be humans of a lesser God. If I step outside of my house and I see a child bleeding out, I'm not going to ask what God that child worships. I'm not going to ask where that child was born. I'm going to help the child. I believe we've got to a place where even children's right to live has become debatable. So instead of using my voice and my art to keep people on islands of rage, I'm there to build the bridges that have been broken by the very groups of people that were supposed to protect us, our fourth estate and our politicians. And I genuinely believe that through art and culture, we can see that the sum of all of our parts is stronger than the powerful few.
1: And how have you seen over the decades that you've been an activist, what transformations have you seen in the UK in particular, which is where you live, in terms of the expansion or diminution of rights for different communities, LGBTQ,

0: thinking about others, lifting others up. And they have become brothers and sisters in arms with Muslim, Arab, Palestinian people, all looking toward the horizon to build a future that our children deserve to inherit.
1: We're going to do a part two of this conversation, post online at democracynow.org. But in this last 30 seconds, talk about the title of this documentary about you, Shoot the People.
0: Shoot the People is a play on words, obviously, of the real violence that black and brown bodies are having to endure generation after generation, but also of the potential shield that is a lens to bear witness, to say that we were here and we stood up against tyranny together.
1: Misan Harriman, the Nigerian-British photographer, social activist, and Oscar-nominated filmmaker. A new documentary about him has opened this week in New York and also Toronto. It's called Shoot the People. Go to democracynow.org for part two of our conversation. That does it for our show coming up tomorrow, a Juneteenth special with Clint Smith and Rhiannon Giddens. I'm headed to Vermont today. I'll be in Burlington and then Brattleboro, St. Johnsbury, and Montpelier for a documentary about Democracy Now! Called Steal This Story, Please. I'll be with the director, Carl Deal, and my brother, Vermont journalist David Goodman, to see the theaters where we'll be. They're opening for a week there. You can go to democracynow.org. Looking forward to seeing people throughout Vermont. And I'm so happy to be home with Nermeen Sheikh. Thanks so much for joining us for another edition of Democracy Now!

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1: 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Melvin Seals and JGB on Saturday, the 20th. Cor Blund with Branson Anderson on Sunday, June 21st. The Mountain Grass Unit on Wednesday, June 24th. Johnny Dango on Thursday, the 25th. Two Nights of Moe, Friday and Saturday, the 26th and 27th of June, Terrapin Flyer on Sunday, June 28th, and many more. You can find more information, schedules, and tickets at PineCreekLodgeMontana.com. They hope to see you soon for some music between the pines.
0: 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This is Human Capital, news and features of Montana government. I'm J.P. Pomnikowski. 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It was the winter that wasn't in Yellowstone National Park. Author and historian Jeff Henry just finished his 48th season as a winter keeper in Yellowstone National Park. His job is to ensure the buildings at Old Faithful and other locations don't collapse under the weight of several feet of snow. After nearly 50 years in Yellowstone winters, the 2025-26 winter season was unlike any other in Henry's firsthand experience.

It wasn't the least snowy, but it was definitely the warmest. Henry said, it was off the charts warm. I've seen winters that were lighter snowfall than this one, but the temperatures were unprecedented. Absolutely unprecedented. Henry moved into his winter cabin at Old Faithful in mid-October, just as he has done every year since 1978. Winter keeping, he said, is the hardest work in Wyoming. Right now, we do the Yellowstone General Stores and the four post offices. That's about 20 buildings around the park. Using shovels, saws, wires, and gravity, Henry and the other winter keepers remove accumulated snow from the roofs of the buildings to ensure that they don't sag or collapse under the weight. The deeper the snow, the harder it is to remove, so Henry knows that a good winter keeper is always proactive. Henry says, our philosophy is to start clearing the snow as soon as possible. The first snow is usually soft and powdery and won't hold together. As soon as it bonds, we try to get it off, because it comes down fast and soon all of your buildings are alarmingly loaded. In mid-April, Henry moved out of his winter cabin and back to his home in Paradise Valley, Montana. Henry has plenty of anecdotal evidence telling him how unusually warm this past winter was. One thing he cited was his ski wax. Henry said, ski waxes are color-coded according to the temperature range where they are useful. I buy an assortment of warm and cold waxes, and I usually use up all my cold waxes while my warm waxes remain untouched. That was not the case this winter. And Henry says the snowfall, or the lack thereof, was notable this winter, too. This wasn't the driest winter in Henry's time as a winter keeper. He could think of several seasons where there was much less snow for him to clear. What struck him about this winter was how warm it was, and that it stayed that way. Henry said, Yellowstone used to be a really harsh place in the winter. The temperature would frequently go far below zero, as much as 50 degrees below zero, and stay there for extended periods of time. This winter had many nights that barely froze. Henry noted that there were several consecutive days where overnight temperatures would barely dip below freezing, down to only 28 degrees, during the heart of winter. And daytime temperatures often stayed in the 40s and even 50s at places like Canyon Village. That's warmer than Henry has ever experienced. Henry said, my rough estimate is that daytime temperatures were often 20 to 30 degrees warmer than they used to be, he said. With warmer temperatures and little snowfall, the concern for the summer and fall is that Yellowstone will be dangerously dry, with water shortages, extreme heat, and drought, and exponentially increased fire danger. On Thursday, June 18th, the Yellowstone Ballet Company presents The Little Mermaid, 6:30 p.m. at the Wilson Auditorium on Main Street in Bozeman. The ballet features Fiona Lee of the world-renowned Royal Danish Ballet, Marco Mikoff of the Milwaukee Ballet, and local mermaids and sea creatures. 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That's the Yellowstone Ballet Company presenting The Little Mermaid, Thursday, June 18th, 6:30 p.m. at the Wilson Auditorium on Main Street in Bozeman. 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

This is the coffee blues I like, a certain brand, Michael's House. It's good till the last drop, just like it says on the can. I used to have a good cooking, a good Michael's House. She moved away. Some said Memphis and some said Leland. But I found her, I wanted to cook me some good Michael's House. I understand if I can get just a spoonful of Michael's House, do me much good as two or three cups of this other coffee.

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2: I'm Dr. Anthony Lizerwitz, and this is Climate Connections. At Michigan State University, the roar of lawnmowers is being replaced by the sound of buzzing bees. Last year, the school began transforming some mowed lawns into wild meadow habitat for pollinators like bees, butterflies, and hummingbirds. Landscape Services Coordinator Josh Reidner worked with an entomology professor to identify 22 acres of lawn on campus that got little foot traffic. The landscaping crew stopped mowing those areas and let the grass grow naturally. And on 6 of those acres, they planted and seeded native and pollinator-friendly plants.
3: We put some butterfly weed and joe pie weed. There's blazing star, bee balm, mountain mint, black-eyed Susan.
2: By limiting the need for mowers and other gas-powered lawn equipment, the project reduces planet-warming carbon pollution and maintenance costs.
3: We're only doing the mowing, essentially, once a year, as opposed to, 24 to 28 times a year.
2: 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And he hopes to expand the effort by planting more this year. So soon, the campus will be abuzz with butterflies, bees, and birds.
3: It's going to help the environment. It's going to do a lot of good for us.
2: Climate Connections is produced by the Yale Center for Environmental Communication. 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

I'm Rick Smith, and this is Labor History in 2. On this day in labor history, the year was 1935. That was the day more than 1,000 locked-out dock workers battled police forces in Vancouver, British Columbia, in the Battle of Ballantyne Pier. The dispute began weeks earlier when the Shipping Federation locked out dock workers at Powell River using scabs to unload and load cargo. Shipping magnates feared communist leadership had taken over the company unions they established in the 1920s. Workers at other ports in British Columbia now refused to handle Powell River cargo and were also locked out. Hot cargoing was the main issue, but dockers also demanded higher wages, union recognition, and fair dispatching. The previous year's West Coast waterfront strike had put dock workers everywhere in a fighting mood. In Vancouver, dockers ousted management lackeys from their union and voted in a radical leadership during a recent election. Shipping bosses, local politicians, and businessmen all cried Bolshevik menace. They formed a Citizens League and prepared for battle. And on this day, striking dockers marched to Ballantyne Pier, where they had been denied the right to picket. They were determined to stop the scabbing and intended to confront the scabs directly. Led by World War I veteran Mickey O'Rourke, dockers were abruptly stopped at the pier entrance by Vancouver police. Immediately, they were beaten and tear-gassed by club-wielding police and despised specials. Soon, British Columbia Provincial Police and Royal Canadian Mounted Police emerged to join in on the assault. The fighting continued for 3 hours. Police horses trampled many as they tried to escape. Scores were hospitalized and arrested. The strike dragged on for months and ended in defeat. But dockers would win the war through

0: 10 years of hard, dedicated organizing that culminated with an ILWU charter in 1945.
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1: It's time for Field Notes, brought to you by the Montana Natural History Center. In April, the boulevard bur oaks are hard to love. Hard, gnarly clusters cover their dark, empty branches. If I pay any attention at all to these scary silhouettes, it's with a wish that they would leaf out. One, to improve their appearance, and two, to convince me that they are still alive. But mostly, I pass them by. Today, I pause. I move in and circle around for a closer look. I gently bend a branch to inspect those knobby clusters. Amazing. There must be hundreds on this one tree alone. Small wooden balls with a pinhole dot. Some are old, dark, and dry, and others a smooth chestnut brown. Grown from the woody branches, they range in size between a malted milk ball and a large grape. They crowd together and overlap in intricate bundles. What drove me to have a closer look at these strange formations? It was a line in a book. By Any Other Name, a novel by Jodi Picoult, explores the possibility that a woman may have secretly written some of Shakespeare's plays. In the book, the character dips her feather quill into oak gall ink. What? I wondered. I needed to know more. It turns out galls, or gallnuts, are common on bur oak, Montana's only native oak tree. These are slow-growing trees and can live up to 200 to 300 years. Galls are weird growths that trees produce when something bugs them. In this case, it's an actual bug, the oak ruff bullet gall wasp. When it lays its egg under the tree bark, a process is set off and the tree begins to grow woody tissue, fully surrounding the gall maker. We start to see oak galls midsummer, and each one houses only a single wasp larva. In the fall, after metamorphosis, a self-fertile adult female burrows her way out and lays eggs on a future oak leaf bud. When spring arrives, both female and male wasps emerge. They mate, and the females lay their eggs in the fresh branches. And the cycle begins all over again with the tiny larva developing inside the gall until its fall debut. Bullet galls can remain on a host tree for as many as 5 years after the gall maker has left. While they can reduce the growth rate of a host tree, current thinking is galls do not kill the branches. These galls also secrete a sticky honeydew substance that attracts wasps, bees, and ants. These insects feed on the sticky sweetness and protect the gall maker from its natural enemy, parasitic wasps. These honeydew-covered condos are also rich in tannic acid, and this brings us back to oak gall ink. Tannic acid provides a source of color, turning black when mixed with iron sulfate, and many types of oak galls can be used to make ink. Oak gall ink was the most popular ink in Europe from the Middle Ages to the 19th century. The Book of Kells from AD 800, the Magna Carta, and the Declaration of Independence were all written in gall ink. And while we're not sure if a woman did write some of Shakespeare's plays, they were written in that special combination of iron sulfate, water, gum arabic, and gall nuts. It took a line in a book to draw me to these oak trees. And they are easier to love now that I know their historical role in putting ink on the page. Today's field note was written as part of the Montana Master Naturalist class through Sacagawea Audubon. I'm LaVon Russ Ogilvy for Field Notes, brought to you by the Montana Natural History Center, providing natural history education for schools and the public throughout Montana. For more information about upcoming events and programs at the center, please call 406-327-0405 or visit our website at montananaturalist.org.

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0: This is Human Capital, news and features of Montana government. I'm J.P. Pomnikowski. 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It was the winter that wasn't in Yellowstone National Park. Author and historian Jeff Henry just finished his 48th season as a winter keeper in Yellowstone National Park. His job is to ensure the buildings at Old Faithful and other locations don't collapse under the weight of several feet of snow. After nearly 50 years in Yellowstone winters, the 2025-26 winter season was unlike any other in Henry's firsthand experience. It wasn't the least snowy, but it was definitely the warmest. Henry said, "It was off the charts warm. I've seen winters that were lighter snowfall than this one, but the temperatures were unprecedented. Absolutely unprecedented." Henry moved into his winter cabin at Old Faithful in mid-October, just as he has done every year since 1978. Winter keeping, he said, is the hardest work in Wyoming. Right now, we do the Yellowstone General Stores and the four post offices. That's about 20 buildings around the park. Using shovels, saws, wires, and gravity, Henry and the other winter keepers remove accumulated snow from the roofs of the buildings to ensure that they don't sag or collapse under the weight. The deeper the snow, the harder it is to remove, so Henry knows that a good winter keeper is always proactive. Henry says, "Our philosophy is to start clearing the snow as soon as possible. The first snow is usually soft and powdery and won't hold together. As soon as it bonds, we try to get it off, because it comes down fast and soon all of your buildings are alarmingly loaded." In mid-April, Henry moved out of his winter cabin and back to his home in Paradise Valley, Montana. Henry has plenty of anecdotal evidence telling him how unusually warm this past winter was. One thing he cited was his ski wax. Henry said, "Ski waxes are color-coded according to the temperature range where they are useful. I buy an assortment of warm and cold waxes, and I usually use up all my cold waxes while my warm waxes remain untouched. That was not the case this winter." And Henry says the snowfall, or the lack thereof, was notable this winter, too. This wasn't the driest winter in Henry's time as a winter keeper. He could think of several seasons where there was much less snow for him to clear. What struck him about this winter was how warm it was, and that it stayed that way. Henry said, "Yellowstone used to be a really harsh place in the winter. The temperature would frequently go far below zero, as much as 50 degrees below zero, and stay there for extended periods of time. This winter had many nights that barely froze." Henry noted that there were several consecutive days where overnight temperatures would barely dip below freezing, down to only 28 degrees, during the heart of winter. And daytime temperatures often stayed in the 40s and even 50s at places like Canyon Village. That's warmer than Henry has ever experienced. Henry said, "My rough estimate is that daytime temperatures were often 20 to 30 degrees warmer than they used to be," he said. With warmer temperatures and little snowfall, the concern for the summer and fall is that Yellowstone will be dangerously dry, with water shortages, extreme heat, and drought, and exponentially increased fire danger. On Thursday, June 18th, the Yellowstone Ballet Company presents The Little Mermaid, 6:30 p.m. at the Wilson Auditorium on Main Street in Bozeman. 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That's the Yellowstone Ballet Company presenting The Little Mermaid, Thursday, June 18th, 6:30 p.m. at the Wilson Auditorium on Main Street in Bozeman. 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

kinda come with me because you look so fine that I really wanna make you mine. 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
1: I'm Dr. Anthony Lizowitz, and this is Climate Connections. At Michigan State University, the roar of lawnmowers is being replaced by the sound of buzzing bees. Last year, the school began transforming some mowed lawns into wild meadow habitat for pollinators like bees, butterflies, and hummingbirds. Landscape Services Coordinator Josh Reidner worked with an entomology professor to identify 22 acres of lawn on campus that got little foot traffic. The landscaping crew stopped mowing those areas and let the grass grow naturally. And on 6 of those acres, they planted and seeded native and pollinator-friendly plants.
2: We put some butterfly weed and joe pie weed. There's blazing star, bee balm, mountain mint, black-eyed Susan.
1: By limiting the need for mowers and other gas-powered lawn equipment, the project reduces planet-warming carbon pollution and maintenance costs.
2: We're only doing the mowing, essentially, once a year, as opposed to, 24 to 28 times a year.
1: So Reidner expects the change to pay for itself within 3 years. And he hopes to expand the effort by planting more this year. So soon, the campus will be abuzz with butterflies, bees, and birds.
2: It's going to help the environment. It's going to do a lot of good for us.
1: Climate Connections is produced by the Yale Center for Environmental Communication. 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

What have I done? Anything wrong? Because we're not going to play that one tonight anyway. All right, we'll do it. One condition, you've got to join in, sing along, right? I took a lot of persuading.

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Let's hear you, everybody. Come on, let's go.

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1: 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Melvin Seals and JGB on Saturday, the 20th. 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The Mountain Grass Unit on Wednesday, June 24th. Johnny Dango on Thursday, the 25th. Two Nights of Mo, Friday and Saturday, the 26th and 27th of June. 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
2: I'm Rick Smith, and this is Labor History in Two. On this day in labor history, the year was 1935. That was the day more than 1,000 locked-out dock workers battled police forces in Vancouver, British Columbia, in the Battle of Ballantyne Pier. The dispute began weeks earlier when the Shipping Federation locked out dock workers at Powell River using scabs to unload and load cargo. Shipping magnates feared communist leadership had taken over the company unions they established in the 1920s. Workers at other ports in British Columbia now refused to handle Powell River cargo and were also locked out. Hot cargoing was the main issue, but dockers also demanded higher wages, union recognition, and fair dispatching. The previous year's West Coast waterfront strike had put dock workers everywhere in a fighting mood. In Vancouver, dockers ousted management lackeys from their union and voted in a radical leadership during a recent election. Shipping bosses, local politicians, and businessmen all cried Bolshevik menace. They formed a Citizens League and prepared for battle. And on this day, striking dockers marched to Ballantyne Pier, where they had been denied the right to picket. They were determined to stop the scabbing and intended to confront the scabs directly. Led by World War I veteran Mickey O'Rourke, dockers were abruptly stopped at the pier entrance by Vancouver police. Immediately, they were beaten and tear-gassed by club-wielding police and despised specials. Soon, British Columbia Provincial Police and Royal Canadian Mounted Police emerged to join in on the assault. The fighting continued for 3 hours. Police horses trampled many as they tried to escape. Scores were hospitalized and arrested. The strike dragged on for months and ended in defeat. But dockers would win the war through 10 years of hard, dedicated organizing that culminated with an ILWU charter in 1945.

It's time for Field Notes, brought to you by the Montana Natural History Center. Whenever I see two trees embracing one another, I remember the first time I observed this phenomenon. Interestingly, it was with my friend Mitch, a confirmed bachelor 2 decades my senior and devoted curmudgeon who fully believed in his qualification to have an opinion about the institution of marriage. We are hiking through a tangle of roots and oversized boulders in the swale of a deep ravine. I feel like I'm walking into a secret when we arrive at the edge of a small bog waiting in shady darkness. This dripping wetland feeds a crooked scribble of a brook to the northwest. Settled at the edge is a trio of trees wrapped in a sacrificial lover's hold, a cedar, a birch, an ash. This merging of trees is called inosculation. The term derives from the Latin root osculare, to kiss. How sweet this sounds when rolling off one's tongue, inosculation. Inosculation isn't grafting, the technique humans use to join two pieces of living plant tissue to form one being. Instead, it is when trees, their trunks, roots, or branches, rub and fuse to form a singleness. This trio of trees is old. The ash is one of the biggest trees I have ever seen. To wrap arms around her girth would require Mitch, me, and one more person. Then we would need another one or two to clasp arms around the attached kissing trees. How did they come to be? Imagine a foraging squirrel hurrying from tree to tree in the autumn, packing her cheek pouch with seeds. She scurries to her burrow and caches her gathering for later, only she never needs the cache. Undisturbed, a smooth, tiny cedar cone, a winged birch nutlet, and the curved winged seed of an ash key wait a year, or maybe a decade. One day, water drips to the buried seeds, and in a rush, three sprouts rise toward the light. I like to believe it began with that squirrel centuries ago, but anything could have planted those seeds, the droppings of a bird or maybe scat from a rabbit or mouse. However the seeds arrived, the trees grew close together, eventually rubbing each other's bark as their trunks' circumferences widened. It is possible that a windy day or winter snowpack pushed the thin trunks together. Maybe a deer gnashing his antlers during shed created a wound that blemished the protective bark and exposed the cambium. Vocabulary lesson. Tucked between the xylem, think towards the center of a tree, and the phloem, think the outer edge beneath the bark, is the cambium. Cambium is the tissue for tree growth. When bark is scratched, a glue-like substance forms over the wound like a scab. Growing close together, trees can conjoin to create a steadfast, unbreakable marriage, nature's beautiful alliance. Kissing trees have long been portrayed in art. In 1992, Tom Gunn wrote a poem with the lines, "They have embraced so long, their barks have met and wedded in one flow." In Greek mythology, an old married couple, Philemon and Baucis, are rewarded for their hospitality by being turned into intertwining trees at the end of their lives. Rembrandt painted his version of the story in 1658. Illustrator Arthur Rackham created a hauntingly beautiful piece in 1922 of two trees with arm branches wrapped around each other and faces full of emotion. I touch each tree and peer upwards out of the shadowed darkness their girth shelters. "Mitch, these are married trees," I begin. He shakes his head. "These are magnificent trees. Marriage is a dispiriting legal encumbrance." "Ha," I snort. "These trees, together forever." Later, as I walk on my own property, I bear witness to many inosculations. Their presence is now difficult to unsee. Today's field note was written by Stacy Boone in the Field Notes Writing Workshop at the Montana Natural History Center. 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To find out about upcoming events and programs at the center, call 406-327-0405 or visit our website at montananaturalist.org.

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1: This is Human Capital, news and features of Montana government. I'm J.P. Pomnikowski. 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It was the winter that wasn't in Yellowstone National Park. Author and historian Jeff Henry just finished his 48th season as a winter keeper in Yellowstone National Park. His job is to ensure the buildings at Old Faithful and other locations don't collapse under the weight of several feet of snow. After nearly 50 years in Yellowstone winters, the 2025-26 winter season was unlike any other in Henry's firsthand experience. It wasn't the least snowy, but it was definitely the warmest. Henry said, "It was off the charts warm. I've seen winters that were lighter snowfall than this one, but the temperatures were unprecedented. Absolutely unprecedented." Henry moved into his winter cabin at Old Faithful in mid-October, just as he has done every year since 1978. Winter keeping, he said, is the hardest work in Wyoming. Right now, we do the Yellowstone General Stores and the four post offices. That's about 20 buildings around the park. Using shovels, saws, wires, and gravity, Henry and the other winter keepers remove accumulated snow from the roofs of the buildings to ensure that they don't sag or collapse under the weight. The deeper the snow, the harder it is to remove, so Henry knows that a good winter keeper is always proactive. Henry says, "Our philosophy is to start clearing the snow as soon as possible. The first snow is usually soft and powdery and won't hold together. As soon as it bonds, we try to get it off, because it comes down fast and soon all of your buildings are alarmingly loaded." In mid-April, Henry moved out of his winter cabin and back to his home in Paradise Valley, Montana. Henry has plenty of anecdotal evidence telling him how unusually warm this past winter was. One thing he cited was his ski wax. Henry said, "Ski waxes are color-coded according to the temperature range where they are useful. I buy an assortment of warm and cold waxes, and I usually use up all my cold waxes while my warm waxes remain untouched. That was not the case this winter." And Henry says the snowfall, or the lack thereof, was notable this winter, too. This wasn't the driest winter in Henry's time as a winter keeper. He could think of several seasons where there was much less snow for him to clear. What struck him about this winter was how warm it was, and that it stayed that way. Henry said, "Yellowstone used to be a really harsh place in the winter. The temperature would frequently go far below zero, as much as 50 degrees below zero, and stay there for extended periods of time. This winter had many nights that barely froze." Henry noted that there were several consecutive days where overnight temperatures would barely dip below freezing, down to only 28 degrees, during the heart of winter. And daytime temperatures often stayed in the 40s and even 50s at places like Canyon Village. That's warmer than Henry has ever experienced. Henry said, "My rough estimate is that daytime temperatures were often 20 to 30 degrees warmer than they used to be," he said. With warmer temperatures and little snowfall, the concern for the summer and fall is that Yellowstone will be dangerously dry, with water shortages, extreme heat, and drought, and exponentially increased fire danger. On Thursday, June 18th, the Yellowstone Ballet Company presents The Little Mermaid, 6:30 p.m. at the Wilson Auditorium on Main Street in Bozeman. The ballet features Fiona Lee of the world-renowned Royal Danish Ballet, Marco Mikoff of the Milwaukee Ballet, and local mermaids and sea creatures. 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After the ballet performance, kids can dress up in supplied Little Nemo, jellyfish, or starfish costumes and take pictures with ballerina Fiona Lee. There are also free seashells for kids. 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

0: 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We appreciate the support of the Public Education Committee, the Montana Psychological Association, and of KGVM, who produces the program. I am Dr. Arliss Wood, psychologist, with Dr. Suzanne Wood, speech-language pathologist. While we emphasize topics of mental health, we deal with all areas of potential health and happiness. Now, Dr. Suzanne will introduce today's guest and topics.
1: In a Montana survey a few years back, one out of five people reported they needed counseling due to mental health problems. Goodness, that's a lot of people. And we do also need many more therapists in Montana. But imagine for a moment if your therapist weighed 1,500 pounds and was hairy all over and snorted a lot. This therapy is relatively new, being only about 2,000 years old when Hippocrates first mentioned horse therapy. And we are so pleased to have with us today some very caring folks who ride horses and provide horse therapy. Welcome, ladies. Please introduce yourselves and tell us about your work. And tell us, what is horse therapy? And maybe we could start with McLean.
2: Hi, yes, my name is McLean Dubay, and I am the owner of Evergreen Equine Therapy. I provide equine-assisted psychotherapy to individuals, including kids, adults, families. Our therapy looks like providing a clinical experiential modality for those experiencing either anxiety, depression, or experiences of trauma.
1: And to clarify for me, I believe you said that you have a background of study in the mental health arena.
3: I'm sorry, I didn't catch the last part of that.
0: What are your credentials? I think she was asking.
3: Okay. Hi, I'm Claire Brunner. I am the Adaptive Horsemanship Director at Eagle Mount Bozeman. And I am an adaptive riding instructor through PATH International, which is the Professional Association of Therapeutic Horsemanship. While I am not a therapist, I provide more of the physical aspect of the benefit of horsemanship. And here at Eagle Mount, we provide recreational therapies for folks with cognitive and physical disabilities, and young people with cancer.
1: I consider that highly professional and helpful. How marvelous. And it is therapy.
0: And McLean, you said you are a social worker too, is that correct?
3: I am not.
2: Yes.
0: McLean, yeah.
2: I think that was Claire speaking.
0: Exactly.
3: Yes, I apologize.
0: Oh, no, we were
3: I thought you said Claire.
0: We were just switching back and forth. Everything is great. McLean, what?
3: Okay, great.
0: Yeah.
1: McLean, we have one other person with us today who does a different type of horsemanship, which also has grand and great benefits. Renee, welcome. Tell us about you and what you do with horses.
4: Well, my name is Renee Daniels Mantle, and I am the founding master of the Big Sky Hounds, which is a fox hunting club. It's one of the only Western fox hunting clubs that is sanctioned by the Masters of Fox Hounds Association of America, which is our governing body for hunting, the sport of fox hunting. And fox hunting is an equine sport where mounted riders follow a pack of hounds following scent.
1: Wow, that's very British, isn't it?
4: It is a very traditional sport.
1: And royalty indulges in that quite a bit, I understand. So how did you come to decide to have fox hunting on your schedule, Renee?
4: Well, that's a long story, so I'll try to make it short. We owned a very large-scale horse leasing operation, and our horses were leased out to organizations like therapeutic riding centers, and also dude ranches and guest ranches, trail ride outfits, kids camps. And about 15 years ago, we had a group of fox hunters that came out and leased our horses for the event, and we fell in love with it and somehow ended up with some hounds. So we started that club about 15 years ago.
1: That's a great combination, horses and dogs and people. And so that gives us yet another aspect of the great health advantages of, first of all, just being outdoors is extremely health developing. And then working with animals is, and especially horses, can be quite calming. I'm not sure about the foxes, but, tell us what happens to the fox once you catch him, please, Renee.
4: Well, most often we don't catch them. That isn't always the intent. And a lot of times we're just chasing scent. So there are several different types of fox hunts. We in Montana chase live coyote. I've never caught one. My pack of hounds has never caught one. I think in line with your therapy of horses, we provide an opportunity for people to get together and have an activity. And our therapists are four-legged.
1: They sure are. That's amazing.
0: And McLean, earlier, before we went on the air, you were talking about how horses sense feelings. Can you talk about that some more?
2: Yes, of course. Yeah, so horses are incredibly intuitive of our emotions. And in our therapy sessions, we really encourage our clients to be authentic with what they're feeling. So often in culture, we're told we need to feel a certain way around horses to be safe in our bodies. But the reality is, horses are really welcoming to different emotions. What scares them most is when we try and mask or cover what we're feeling. And so horses provide a really authentic experience for our clients because there's almost a level of accountability, right? They can sense that in us and feel it, and then help us regulate whatever emotions are coming up for us.
0: Well, thank you. Claire, can you tell us some changes you've seen in people who have engaged in equine therapy?
3: Oh, certainly. And to reiterate, Eagle Mouth does not provide equine therapy. We provide adaptive horsemanship.
0: Okay.
3: I just want to make that clear because none of us are therapists.
0: I hear you. Okay.
1: I would have to argue that you really are therapists, just of a different kind. Okay, go ahead.
3: Sure. Yes, is certainly beneficial both mentally and physically. And I'd love to talk about some of the physical benefits and being on a horse mimics the walking gait of humans. Mm-hmm. Their movement kind of stimulates micro movements in the rider's core, strengthens their muscles, making it then more stable when they do walk. Texas A&M has completed a wonderful study on the benefits of riding for folks with Parkinson's. And their conclusion is that as little as 20 minutes a week on a horse provides week-long improvement in balance and stability.
1: That's
3: which is
1: excellent.
3: So amazing. And we have had folks here that have Parkinson's, and besides the benefits that they gain after riding, during riding, it's freedom. It's empowerment. And they have stated that they don't feel that stiffness and pain when they're on the horse, which is just so thrilling.
1: And, yeah.
3: Oh, go ahead.
1: Well, also, one of the first research studies about equine therapy from the Journal for Creativity and Mental Health, they found that equine-assisted psychotherapy increased self-esteem, increased self-respect, improved adjustment to routines and guidelines, improved focus, created less stressful friendships, and reduced aggression.
3: Yes, it has wonderful benefits, connecting all parts of your body. It helps with sensory integration, with your mood, your motivation, and like McLean was saying, the horse is a prey animal, and they rely on each other in their herd to protect each other. So they have about 17 different facial expressions that they communicate with. They're very sensitive to what we're doing as well. Horses can read our facial expressions, and they take that input and react to that. Also, they are aware of our heart rate, our breathing, our muscle tension, and all of that affects that horse. And you can get that immediate feedback as well.
1: Yeah.
3: We do, yeah, primarily what I have seen is really boosting that level of confidence in our riders.
1: Yes.
3: And also we offer ground lessons as well. Also a great confidence builder to be able to lead a 1200 pound animal around just by a lead rope. Mm-hmm. It's really inspiring.
1: And a licensed clinical social worker, Kit Mulner, says that clients feel they've achieved something on their own rather than being told to do something by someone else. And a 1,500 pound animal responds the way you want him to because you were able to focus. So you've accomplished something. And this sense of accomplishment can feel significant for anyone, she states, especially someone who struggles with ADHD. In those moments, they're getting instant feedback from their horse and learning how to develop trust, communicate effectively, and how to work toward meeting a personal goal or milestone.
3: That is so true, Suzanne. One of our goals here is let them do the buckle. And what that translates to is even if that person has difficulty and it may take a while to get that buckle buckled, let them do it. They're never going to get a sense of accomplishment if we do everything for them. And we look at our participants' abilities first and foremost, and that's what we adapt to.
0: I'd like to ask each of you how you got into the area of interest with horses. Renee, would you tell us how you got interested?
5: Well, there's something called Horse Crazy Girls, and I think we might all understand what that means. So I think there is something naturally drawing there are a great portion of young girls that are drawn naturally to horses, and I was one of them. And on the extreme opposite end of what Claire is speaking of is fox hunting. So We represent sort of the adrenaline side, the high adventure side. It's all of the things about horsemanship at a very, very rapid, in the moment, novel experience. And I think that everything that is being said from both McLean and from Claire applies. We just do it in a group setting where there's a bunch of horse crazy girls that get together and also feel that camaraderie and that connection and the opportunity to be in an in-the-moment situation that is very, very fast and pushes us all just a little bit past what we thought we could do. And that is thrilling and draws us back all the time.
0: Wow. McLean, how'd you get into the field?
2: Yeah, I actually did not have the opportunity to grow up with horses, but always adored animals. And I came into horsemanship through a really unique avenue. A lot of my studies in both my undergrad and in my master's were around experiential modalities to therapy. And so, you know, I'd always been an experiential learner and teacher. I led wilderness trips. I led a lot of kids and art and, you know, experiential activities. And so when someone introduced me to the idea of having horses in therapy, it just made so much sense. I really fell in love with it really quickly. I saw how effective it was. And, you know, I was all in and thankfully had a lot of really good supervision and training and support in learning horses. But me, myself, I must admit, it's been quite the humbling journey to learn about horses through a therapy lens versus a riding lens. And so I am still a very beginner rider, but I do think I understand and know horses really well because I learned through that therapy approach.
1: Wow. You know, I think one question I'd like for the audience to hear the answer to is, when I think of horsemanship, I visualize old Western movies where they're just racing to beat the band and riding those horses up and down hillsides, etc. Does equine therapy consist of riding horses, or what does it actually consist of?
2: Yeah, so I think we get that question a lot. We do have what we call rhythmic riding. And so very similar to what Claire was describing in adaptive riding, the clinical therapy version of that is what we call rhythmic riding. It includes a client who is bareback on a horse and being led by our equine specialist. And the therapist is leading both the client and the horse through a regulation activity. The bilateral movement of the horse underneath the client really helps the client go from a place of fight or flight to more regulation. This can be a place of processing. This can be a way of regulating in distress. But the unique experience is that there's co-regulation occurring. The horse and the client are feeling that regulation. But most times, our therapy sessions are a lot more driven around what we call liberty work or groundwork. And so most of our interactions during therapy sessions are helping the client experience a relational interaction with the horse. We find that the more authentic that experience can be, the more impactful it is on the client. And so a lot of times we're using pressure and release between the client and the horse to either invite closeness, to invite movement, or to, in the end goal, create a join up, which is when the horse follows the client with no lead rope, no halter, purely from that connection that the client worked for with the horse in a security of trust.
0: That's great. I wanted to also ask Claire how she got into horses.
3: Well, I too grew up adoring horses, but unfortunately did not have the access to them. And fast forward many years, I started volunteering at a therapeutic riding center, fell in love with it, and said, hey, how do I do this? So I went ahead and went through the process to get certified. And 15 years later, still doing it. And I love it.
1: Oh, what a fabulous avocation. Yeah, so a typical session might be grooming the horse, walking the horse, talking to the horse as a therapeutic intervention. And so not necessarily having to get up and ride the horse, befriending the horse might be just as effective. Is that, do I have that correctly?
2: Yes, absolutely. And so, yeah, we find that most of our clients actually gain more through their experience on the ground with the horse, because like you said, it's just such an authentic relationship of their own. The horses that we work with, I always like to point out, for equine-assisted psychotherapy, we try to work with horses who are really authentic to themselves, meaning they're not, you know, well-trained horses who are going to have very predictable behaviors. Instead, sometimes we are working with horses who are a little younger, maybe even a little bit more personality, because that's a lot more authentic to our relationships with people that we interact with in the world. And so my primary horse that is in sessions is a Mustang. And so as you can imagine, he offers a lot of personality. He has his own experience of trauma himself. And so we're able to see his patterns in relating with others. He presents with a little bit of an avoidant attachment. And we can see that with clients, and clients can recognize that, name that, and that might affect what it feels like for them to have a relationship with him. And that's very similar to our day-to-day experience with other humans.
1: Wow. And from the American Psychological Association, an article, they said, because horses have long been domesticated and live alongside humans, it's thought they are especially attuned to humans' emotions and nonverbal signals, and that they respond accordingly. While engaging in activities with the horse, the client will attempt to recognize how the horse's behaviors might be due to their own emotional signals. A client who is angry or anxious, for example, may see the horse pull away or otherwise respond negatively. This mirroring process is thought to help the client identify what they're feeling and potentially modify their emotions for the better, all in a non-judgmental environment. Equine specialists may also promote the practice of mindfulness, or focusing on the present moment when the client is interacting with the horse.
0: I wanted to.
3: That is all very true.
1: Yeah.
0: Mm-hmm. I wanted to ask.
2: For sure.
3: Yeah. And a shout out to our horses. They are staff members. We could not do any of this wonderful work without them. And it is a very stressful job. Some people think that they want to donate their horse to a program because they'll have an easy time of it. Carrying an unbalanced, unregulated rider is very difficult. And our horses, they come into the barn, they're ready to work, and they are so special for that.
1: And I think I can't imagine anything more empowering for a person with a physical disability than getting on top of a 1,500-pound creature, a very nice, warm-hearted creature, and being able to command and direct and interact.

0: Wow.
1: I wanted to ask Renee that, do you observe what's being discussed here in your riders and their horses?
2: It's an interesting group of people that you've put together here. As I've been listening, I've noticed that we've all progressed through the stages, starting with McLean's stage with just beginning to read horse behavior and creating that connection, on to Claire's experience where it is a little bit more about riding and horsemanship and that sort of a connection to what we do as experienced horse people. And in a lot of ways, what they are introducing to people is something that we have all gone through and we're experiencing daily in our horse ownership and in our horse relationship. And at that more advanced stage, when we're doing something as exciting as, riding towns or, being on a horse drive or going up into the mountains on a pack trip, I think many of us will progress to a higher quest for knowledge about the relationship between horse and human. In fact, there's a really great book by Dr. Janet Jones called Horse Brain, Human Brain, and it talks about the neuroscience of horsemanship. And if you want to get that deep into it, from my perspective, it's very interesting because it goes very into depth about how a horse thinks versus how a human thinks and how you can come together with horsemanship, which is very fascinating to me to see this progression from McLean up to something as exciting as fox hunting.
0: That reminds me of a small book I read many, many years ago. It's called There's a Horse in the House. Have any of you read that book? The lady who wrote it brought a little baby pony in and put it next to her fireplace because it was born in midwinter. I don't know what happened to its mother, but she fed the little pony, the baby, and kept it right with her in the house because it was cold outside. And as the horse grew bigger and older, they became such fast friends that she couldn't put the horse out in the stable. And she talks about problem solving. They had to rebuild all the floors to carry the extra weight of 1,500 pounds. They put a double door so the horse could come in and go out. The horse was potty trained, never had an accident in the house, and was their best friend. And that book is called There's a Horse in the House. Can you see
2: that,
0: ladies?
2: Interesting. It's an interesting story because I was just reading in this very book about a horse that was in cross ties in a barn who the handler had a baby monitor so that she could hear her child in the house. And when the child would speak very nonsensical, repetitive words, the horse became transfixed with just listening to that human voice, that baby voice, as if they were speaking something that we couldn't even understand. Absolutely transfixed.
3: Oh my goodness.
0: No wonder these
2: wow
0: great big guys are so helpful. They help with addiction treatment, ADHD, veterans. There's a study showing veterans benefit very much. People with physical differences are empowered. These horses might be some of our most powerful therapists. What do you think, ladies?
2: I think so. And we've often supplied horses and in fact conducted veteran experiences. And in the case with our organization, we brought veterans in and offered them this high adrenaline experience where they were very, very and these are guys that are suffering from PTSD and they've been through pretty serious combat. And we offered them an opportunity to very quickly learn horsemanship and packing in a 2-day horsemanship sessions. And then they went up into the mountains for back country real experience. And I can't remember what they called it, but they called it trauma therapy in a lot of ways.

0: they put them back into those initiating experiences, and then they worked through it with the horse.
1: That's just astoundingly helpful and wonderful. Well, I would like to ask, the training, you can be trained by the Professional Association of Therapeutic Horsemanship, International, PATH, International, and they certify mental health professionals and equine specialists who practice equine therapy. So what are the prerequisites to getting this certification for horses and support? Would that be that you have to already be familiar with horses, or could somebody hearing this who hadn't worked with horses before just come in and get trained fully?
2: Well, the first step is to look at their website and look at all of the steps that you need to take to be certified. You can certainly start without much horse knowledge. It's just going to take you longer. With the equine specialist in mental health and learning, that particular certification is geared toward you being the advocate for the horse in a therapeutic session, being a psychological session. You are the horse handler, and you are there to recognize what the horse is emoting, and whether that horse is participating in that communication with the patient as well. And then if you want to become a certified therapeutic riding instructor, also, you don't have to start with horse knowledge. Same thing, it's going to take you longer. But you need to get many hours demonstrating horse handling. You need 25 hours of working with people with disabilities. And you need to student teach. And then you need to shoot a video demonstrating that you know how to teach walk, trot, canter.
1: Wow.
2: So that's and that's usually done, much of that work is done independently. But for the, obviously for the student teaching, you need to be in contact with a PATH Premier accredited center and work with them to be able to get those student teaching hours as well.
1: Thank you. That sounds doable. Person with motivation could certainly work toward that. And makes me wonder, McLean, you are a therapist. Do you, could you use volunteers to support with your work? And if so, what would the requirements be, or would you be able to train those people to come and help?
3: Unfortunately, we do not really take on volunteers for our work, and that's because we do have the confidentiality element a part of our practice, since it is a therapeutic intervention. And so ethically, we are unable to invite others into that time in the form of volunteers. And so we don't really have any volunteers at this time. I could imagine that in future opportunities for more therapeutic camp events or group therapies, there might be more of an option to include others in assisting with those events. But yeah, unfortunately, we can't have any additional personnel.
1: I actually wasn't thinking of the actual therapy session, but maybe volunteers who love horses or would love to learn more about them to come and help with the cleaning, feeding, all of that, the other parts that require a lot of work, I would assume, with horses. That was kind of what I was visualizing. We all know therapy sessions need to be private and protected, but getting a horse ready for all this and keeping the horses well, happy, and ready must take quite a bit of effort, I would assume.
3: It sure does. And, you know, I think it looks different at different barns. The first barn that I worked with, you know, we maintained and took care of all of our horses on our own, and it was a therapeutic barn. And so in that sense, there was a lot of opportunity for volunteers. Since starting my own practice, it's a much smaller operation. And so my horse is actually currently being boarded by a boarding facility that is really generous to support and encourage our therapy opportunities. But they also provide a lot of care for our horse that's included in that. And gosh, the dream is one day to have a space of my own for my horse and for my clients. And I think that's everybody's dream, but that would invite the opportunity to include a lot more of the community and volunteers in that time.
1: That I can see. And I hope you keep moving toward that beautiful goal, McLean.
3: Yeah.
4: I have a question I want to ask all of you regarding the intelligence of horses. Humans unfortunately think that we're the only ones that have a high level of intelligence, and most of the time we would question that, I think, in looking around us and in ourselves. But dolphins are said to have, and porpoises, high levels of intelligence, elephants, and on down, horses, of course. Suzanne and I have been watching a two-part series about honeybees. And believe it or not, a little species with a brain the size of a pinhead can do some amazing things. Can you all tell me about intelligent behaviors you've seen in your horses? Who will go first?
0: I think over many, many years with horses, my entire lifetime, it still astounds me. And again, I would love to have the experience that both Claire and McLean offer, to remember back to when I hadn't had that experience and I don't have that knowledge. But I can tell you that throughout many years, we've often said to one another, I think horses read your mind, because there is a communication that over time you realize is not spoken, it's not physical. We ran about 400 head of horses, and we would gather them off of the range, two of us. And I can communicate with those horses standing on, riding a horse from half a mile off if they could see me. And I don't know how that is, I don't know how that communication travels like that. But any of us who have worked with them can see that the communication and the intelligence of this animal and the very unique connection that I think, in my case, horses and humans have, and then hounds, dogs and humans have. It's very different, I think, than any other animals, or at least maybe we're more aware of it. But that communication transcends even human communication, which we have kind of narrowed down to physical and verbal in a lot of ways. Once you deal with horses and you realize that it's a world that you can't explain.
2: That is so true, Renee. That
1: yes.
2: Oh, I'm sorry.
1: No, go ahead.
2: It's not necessarily seeing a horse and saying, "Oh, look at that really smart thing that horse did." It's exactly what Renee was talking about. It's that connection that is something we as humans have certainly lost. It's a deeper connection. It's very subtle. And I might go as far as saying primitive. It's on a very basic level. And it's really beautiful to be able to pare down to those feelings.
1: Mm-hmm. It's so true. I have here a writing instructor with a background in clinical psychology working with veterans. She noted a lot of them have said that after what they've been through with their PTSD and depression, they never thought they'd be able to bond with someone again and feel that personal connection. But with their horse, they're feeling that.
2: Yeah.
4: McLean?
2: That is.
4: I was wondering.
2: That is what we're looking for.
4: I was wondering if you see the horse's sensitivity to the special issues of the rider and this, those who have psychological issues. Who would like
2: was
4: to?
2: Was that for?
4: Who would like to respond to that?
0: would you mind repeating what you just said? I apologize. I missed part.
4: Either McLean or Claire or Renee, any of you, do you see the horse showing a special awareness, let's say, of a special disability of the person who is riding or working with him or her, either psychological or physical? Is the horse sensitive to it?
2: Oh, certainly. And when that horse eventually becomes kind of deadened to that, and that will happen, because like I said, horses, this is a very stressful job for them. The average is about 2 to 3 years for horses to be in a therapeutic or adaptive program. We're lucky here at Eagle Mount, most of ours average around 7 years. But yes, they 100% react to that. When a rider is off balance, a horse will stop and they'll wait. Or if they're sensing that that rider is not fully focused on them, they'll stop. Most of our horses are really, really good babysitters.
1: Wow. So the intuition is not just psychological, but it's also physical. They intuit how your safety even.
0: Oh, definitely. Yep. I can speak to that as well. We had many trail ride businesses, and I remember one instance when I first realized that, and we would take 20 horses with 20 novice riders on a 2-hour trail ride. So it took a very special type of horse to be in our string. And I remember once we had this big old thoroughbred named Dollar, and he had a little girl on his back. And from a guide's perspective, sometimes you don't interact with them individually, you interact with the string as a whole. And this old horse just kept kind of drifting off to the left as we were riding along. And then finally he just stopped in the middle of the ride, shutting down a 20-person trail ride. And when we rode up to him, we realized that the little girl had fallen asleep. And he kept trying to move himself underneath her so that she didn't fall off. And when she got really loose in the saddle, he just stopped and waited for her to wake up or somebody to rescue her.
4: Oh, my.
1: Wow. Okay. That's a golden example.
0: Yes.
1: Goodness.
0: Yeah.
1: I wonder, for people listening, if each of you could take a moment and just say where you are and how to reach you if somebody felt like they had a family member that might benefit from all of these wonderful possibilities. Could we start maybe with Claire?
2: Okay, well, Eagle Mount Bozeman is a wonderful place for adaptive recreation. This is one of the few centers in the country that provides not only the horsemanship, but we have a rec department that does skiing in the winter and all the summer activities in the summer. And we have an aquatics program. We also have a arts and horticulture program. We have an amazing garden. And in the arts program, we have all kinds of wonderful art projects, a theater program. I'm sure I'm forgetting something, but pretty much if you want to do it, you can do it with Eagle Mount. Horsemanship runs year-round. We have an indoor arena. We also have an outdoor trail and outdoor arena. And if you would like to get involved, you can go to eaglemount.org and head to the participant tab. And then there you will fill out some paperwork, and then we will get you in for an assessment. And that assessment will involve coming to the barn and the Horsemanship Education Center. And we'll get to know each other. You'll meet a horse, and then we'll decide what horse works best for you and what kind of lesson works best for you. Also, if you're interested in volunteering, also head to eaglemount.org and fill out that volunteer application. And then we will get you trained and ready to help in lessons or to help with the endless chores that are involved in a barn.
1: Ah, yes. That would be some fun volunteering in my book. Yeah. That was great. Renee, tell us how to reach your group if a person would love to go on a fox hunt with you all.
0: Well, Big Sky Hounds is one of the only fox hunting clubs that will allow you to come without being recommended by a member or without being a member. We just welcome everyone. And you can first be introduced to us by going to bigskyhounds.com.
1: And that leaves McLean. How do people reach you when they have a family member or friend or loved one who needs some support?
3: Absolutely. So they can go ahead to our website, which is evergreenequinetherapy.com. And there'll be a contact form to fill out, and that can be done either by the client or their parent, just letting us know a little bit about what they're looking for out of a therapy session. And we do our therapy sessions out of Four Peaks Ranch, and that's very close to town, just in Bear Canyon. And so we are really excited to be able to offer flexible times for those therapy sessions and look forward to doing some more therapy art camps in the summer.
1: Oh, that sounds great. So do you all, do any of you provide the training that we've talked about, or where would one have to go for equine training in this area?
2: Well, at Eagle Mount, if you come and volunteer with us, we will start you with the basics, everything you need to know for ground handling a horse, tacking a horse. We do not offer riding lessons, but we can certainly get you on the path to knowing everything about horse care and horse handling. And also, being a premier accredited center, we can work with you to get certified through PATH as well.
1: Okay.
3: Well, I can speak a little bit about the therapy journey too. The training does look a lot different from a clinical perspective. We personally do not, and you know, some therapists do, but my practice, and as well as my supervisors, have received training through Natural Life Kinship instead of PATH. PATH was created primarily for adaptive therapeutic services, whereas Natural Life Kinship is kind of the first modality to be specific to mental health. And so they have a lot of overlap in their principles. But Natural Life Kinship is going to have just a little bit more of a foundation in mental health and clinical care. And so that's where I have received my training and in the process of becoming certified. And so for a therapist that's interested in providing equine therapy, the biggest thing would be, you know, going through that training as well as finding a supervisor that can assist them in, you know, and is willing to supervise providing equine assisted therapy, which is a little bit harder to come by, unfortunately, in our valley. And so I'd be happy to connect to some resources there, as I've been really fortunate to come about those connections during my time here.
1: Wonderful. There's a kind of a difficult, awkward question coming up here. In reading about this, we find that we need more research before insurance companies will buy into the value of equine therapy, and most insurances don't pay for therapy. Now, because you are a counselor, McLean, maybe that would be covered, but are the costs prohibitive, or is there perhaps a scholarship fund? Maybe that's something a volunteer could provide. Talk to us a little bit about the expense of maintaining and using horses.
3: Yeah, absolutely. So, you know, I think you're spot on in that anyone who has had time around horses knows that they are not cheap to care for. And so we encounter that a lot in just the feasibility of providing equine therapy. We, you know, have the accessibility to reimburse through insurance. That is something that I have done in the past with previous providers. Currently, I have chosen to operate my business as closely to a nonprofit as possible. And so I am currently not reimbursing through insurance. However, clients have the opportunity to submit their session to receive a super bill, and oftentimes insurance will reimburse that for them. But by doing so, that opens the door for me to provide sliding scale options. And so we received significant donations this past year that allowed us to provide sliding scale session fees for our clients and to help alleviate some of those financial barriers for clients. Because as you mentioned, the horse care is expensive, but then also the cost for a session includes multiple parts. And so we pay to rent a space to hold the session. We also pay two individuals within that session, both the equine therapist, myself, and our equine specialist, who is there to provide safety. And then, as you can imagine, of course, there's those overhead costs, too, that often come up within our practice. But all that to say, we do have a scholarship fund that we hope to continue growing so that we can create more accessibility for such a unique treatment.
1: Absolutely. Mm. So, Renee, in order to join your group, does one need a horse, and or do you have horses that they could borrow or rent, or does everyone there dwell in horsemanship and have his or her own horse?
0: Most people have their own horses. We do also offer horses for lease, and there is a fee involved. We call it a capping fee, which is the money that you pay to ride with us, which helps to support the hounds. Or you can become a member, which is a yearly membership and allows you to ride with any of the hunts. And our hunt is located in Three Forks, Montana. Our season starts in the fall when the crops go out of the field, and then it ends in the spring. So we're just coming up on our closing hunts this month. And that's when the crops go back in the field, because as you can imagine, we're riding across farms and ranches. So during the season, you might hunt here in Three Forks, and then midwinter, our hounds travel to Tennessee and they hunt in the south. But that would allow you, your membership would allow you to hunt anywhere in the country that our hounds are hunting.
1: Hmm. Can I ask a really dumb question? How is it that a dog or those creatures you use to chase a fox know to chase the fox? How does the fox know to run away? If your dogs are like our dogs, they might come up and want to scratch under the chin instead of going off and running after something. Is there a lot of training for the horses and for the dogs?
0: There's a lot of instinct in the dogs. They're okay. Bred for their scenting capabilities. And so they are literally overrun. They are single-mindedly set on following a scent. And the scenting clinics are fascinating when you learn about all of the millions of scents that go through a hound's nose to have them hone in on a scent that you want them to pursue versus one that you don't want them to pursue is astounding. But there's a communication between the huntsman who directs the hound to a proper scent, and then there's training that our hounds give the younger generations of hounds. So we know that we can chase coyote or fox, but we can't chase deer or house dogs or cats. And so they learn that through communicating by a horn. We call our hounds with horn calls. And then oftentimes we'll put our young hounds in with our old hounds and they'll kind of coach them along. And then as far as the quarry, that's an interesting question. I find it fascinating that for me anyway, I hunt the same country, you know, year after year after year. I know my coyotes, like I know my hounds, they have names and I've watched them raise pups and we introduce our young entry to their newer, younger coyote pups. And it's a game in many ways. I've seen some amazing things happen between, they're both canines, you know, and I've seen amazing things happen between a hound pursuing a coyote where the coyote will actually wait for the hound to catch up. The coyotes have an incredible advantage. And they'll wait for the hound, or they'll know exactly where the end of our country is, and they know we have to stop our hounds at that point. And so they'll literally jump up on top of a ridge and just chatter back at them, almost calling them out. And I've also seen in the spring when the mating season is happening, I've seen my hounds literally stop a coyote, and the coyote and the hounds will touch noses, the coyote will lay over, and then the hounds will come back to me. It is literally a game to them.
1: Wow, this is so fun, they say. Wow.
4: And I bet the horses like it as well, right?
0: Yes. If you have a horse that doesn't like it, you'll know it. But most of these horses, they're very well conditioned and very well trained to enjoy it. And the people are enjoying it. It's a really wonderful bond between the two.
1: We want to thank you all for being here. Unfortunately, our time is coming to an end. We need to have you all back pretty soon here to tell us more.
4: Absolutely, you guys. Thank you so much for being on.
3: Thank you.
4: You're welcome. 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So goodbye to our guests and to the listening audience. 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
5: 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I'm Zuzana, and you are listening to my Weekly Scores, because your life deserves a soundtrack. This is my episode number 42, and since that happens only one time during the life of the shows and the universe, I have to open this episode with a clip from The Hitchhiker's Guide to the Galaxy, a comedy sci-fi franchise created by Douglas Adams, originally as a radio sitcom broadcast over two series on BBC Radio 4 between 1978 and 1980.

0: answer for you.
1: Yes, I have.
2: There really is one?
0: There really is one.
2: To everything? The secret of the universe, the great question of life and everything?
0: Yes.
2: And are you ready to give it to us?
0: I am.
2: Now?
0: Now.
2: Wow.
0: Though I don't think you're going to like it.

0: Tell us.
1: The answer to the great question.
0: Yes.
1: Of life, the universe, and everything.
0: Yes.
1: Is.
0: Yes.
1: Is.
0: Yes.
1: 42. It was a tough assignment.
0: 42? Is that all you've got to show for 7.5 billion years' work?
1: I think the problem is that you've never actually known what the question is.
0: But it was the great question. The ultimate question of life, the universe, and everything.
1: Yes, but what actually is it?
0: Well, just everything. You know?
2: You can always read the books, and I did listen to many of them. But let me mention here that if you ever look for the restaurant at the end of the universe, it's in Prague. I would be happy to show you where. Now, let me cue a song, my soundtrack for me, and I'll read for you a little bit out of the beginning of the book that I really like. Starts like this. Far out in the uncharted backwaters of the unfashionable end of the western spiral arm of the galaxy lies a small, unregarded yellow sun. Orbiting this at the distance of roughly 92 million miles is an utterly insignificant little blue-green planet whose ape-descended life forms are so amazingly primitive that they still think digital watches are a pretty neat idea. This planet had a problem, which was this. Most of the people on it were unhappy for pretty much all of the time. Many solutions were suggested for this problem, but most of these were largely concerned with the movements of small green pieces of paper, which is odd because, on the whole, it wasn't the small green pieces of paper that were unhappy. And so, the problem remained. Lots of people were mean, and most of them were miserable, even the ones with digital watches. Many were increasingly of the opinion that they would all made a big mistake in coming down from the trees in the first place. And some said that even the trees had been a bad move, and that no one should ever have left the oceans. And then, one Thursday, nearly 2,000 years after one man had been nailed to a tree for saying how great it would be to be nice to people for a change, one girl, sitting on her own in a small cafe in Rickmansworth, suddenly realized what it was that had been going wrong all this time. And she finally knew how the world could be made a good and happy place. This time, it was right. It would work, and no one would have to get nailed to anything. Sadly, however, before she could get to a phone to tell anybody about it, a terribly stupid catastrophe occurred, and the idea was lost forever. This is not her story. Today, I'm coming to you live from the KGVM studio. KGVM is Radio Mirror of the Gallatin Valley, and I will be spinning some LPs I got from Angela from Tinworks. Thank you, Angela, for letting me use these. If you have not been to Tinworks yet, I suggest you make some plans to visit them this summer. Their programs kick off on Saturday, June 21st. Tinworks Art is a non-profit art space in Bozeman, Montana, which connects artists and community through inclusive art experiences in non-traditional spaces designed to welcome everyone. And it's a space where art meets the American West. 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

baby crying, riding on empty, tired of trying. 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Employers down the line said, kid, diploma from a high school is what you're lacking.

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I'll get back on my feet again, find my family load, and then I'll stay home where folks like me should stay. 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That's real fine. 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Thank you. 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Hey, man, you really ought to know better than to pick up a hitchhiker.

0: So that was A Hitchhiker from Leonard Nimoy. I really enjoyed the song, and bear with me while I switch the LP to the other side, to the side number one, and we will be hearing I Would Like to Make Love to You. And I'll be listening to these.
1: You don't know me, where
0: you.
1: I've been, or what I've done. And you're not sure if all I've told you has been true. And the only thing you know is good vibrations have begun.

You knock upon my mind, and you beg to borrow a cup of wisdom. You've come to seek the truth, to ask me where it's at. I thank you for your confidence in me, and yet, you see, I cannot draw for you in black and white a map you could follow in your quest for that which all men seek. For each man finds that road alone. Each day, as he eases himself into the stream of life, if he's lucky, he may come a little nearer to the goal. I too have been a prospector, wandering through the maze, buffeted by the storms and jagged rocks of life that tore the nerve ends of my hopes and dreams. And like yours, my skin was much too thin to shield me from the inroads of our times. The big machines, the strangling crimson tape, the hate-filled moats that keep us from the other seekers, searching too for the road to where it's at.

But then, one day, the fog within my mind began to clear, and for me the truth shone forth as brilliant as a thousand suns. I had it all along within my grasp. The answer, so simple that I almost didn't see it. It's love. Loving someone more than you love yourself. Loving so much that you trust, you give, and you ask nothing in return. This is the purest form of love. And this is the miracle. If the one you're giving to believes as you, you've found it. The treasure you've been seeking. You've found out where it's at.

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I've looked at clouds that way, but now they only block the sun. There's rain and snow on everyone. So many things I would have done, but clouds got in my way.

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1: 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I'm Zuzana, bringing you weekly scores because your life deserves a soundtrack. 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And I would like to tell you about another exciting opportunity at the Verge Theater. 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Verge Theater is located at the Emerson Center for the Arts and Culture in the heart of downtown Bozeman. And theater nurtures self-awareness, compassion, and community connection by ensuring everyone has equitable opportunity to engage in theater and art. This is my show weekly score episode number 42. And I will continue playing song from the albums The Way I Feel by Leonard Nimoy, who you may know from the show Star Trek. And I had to switch here to another mic, I think. Hopefully that's working. Yeah, let me check. Okay. And as I'm going to swap the sides of the LP so we can hear the other side of this album, let's hear the next song. So far, we've heard Please Don't Try to Change My Mind.

What a small portion of infinite and unmeasurable time is allotted to each of us. It is so quickly swallowed up by eternity. And how small is the clod of earth on which we crawl about. Money has never made anyone rich, any more than salt water will cure a man's thirst. A poor man is not one who has little, but one who desires much. If you can just remember that no human condition is ever permanent, then you will not be too overjoyed in good fortune, nor too sorrowful in misfortune. Nothing dries faster than a tear, and one joy dispels 100 cares. While it may be impossible to win every contest, great satisfaction can be had from knowing that your cause was fair and just. Hide not your talents, nor your God-given intelligence, for they were created to be used. What good is a sundial that sits in the shade? Hostility and distrust reduce men to children, fighting for control of each other's half of the playpen. How sad, when with mutual respect, they could explore and enjoy together the many rooms in the mansion of their lives. Your love and your friendship should not be sealed up until your friends have gone. Fill their lives with kindness. Speak cheering words while their ears can hear them and while their hearts can be filled and made happier by them. Remember all these things and consider nothing great but this. Nature bids you accept what life brings and live it.

in the middle of the night, where there wasn't any light to see by.

0: Thank you, Leonard Limoy. This was the song Love is Sweeter from the Leonard Nimoy's album, The Way I Feel. And being in Bozeman, let me move from Leonard Nimoy to the 8th movie of the Star Trek franchise titled First Contact. And here I quote from the Visit Bozeman website. According to Trekkie lore, Dr. Zefram Cochrane built and launched his historic warp ship, the Phoenix, in Bozeman, allowing him to be the first to travel at speeds faster than light to make first contact with the Vulcans on April 5th, 2063. In fact, Cochrane is the first character to utter the show's most famous lines. When speaking about his ship, he said, "This engine will let us go boldly where no man has gone before." Now, let us go boldly where no man has gone before. I feel like I should start talking about periods and menopause, but don't despair. I will save that for some other show and stick with the Star Trek. Let's hear a fun movie inspired by Star Trek. Welcome to Bozeman, Montana.
1: First Contact Day is right around the corner, and we here at the Extraterrestrial Tourism Council believe it's never too early to make a good first impression. So to the future visitors who will someday be the first non-Terran life form to set foot on our pale blue dot, we welcome you to Earth and invite you to consider the wonders of Bozeman, Montana.
2: Bozeman is a human settlement approximately 96.5 kilometers east of an unusually pure vein of anorthite founded 1,520 meters above sea level, 44.6107 degrees south of Earth's water-based pole.
1: Bozeman is a marvel of Earth beauty, ready to welcome a weary vacationer after light years of travel. Just look at that landing space. Or this one. Or this one. Or this one. Or this one. This one is just begging for a spaceship. Naturally, upon arrival, you'll be the talk of the planet. But you won't be the first celebrities to take shelter in Montana's private wilderness. And can you imagine the paparazzi making it over this mountain?
2: Paparazzi, parasitic organisms that subsist on the popularity of other Earth life forms.
1: And in between meeting all the heads of state and explaining to our scientists how you make breakfast with lasers, you're going to need to relax. That's where the wonders of Bozeman truly shine. Whatever your preference, Bozeman has something for you. Hiking, intentionally leaving civilization on foot. Rafting, intentionally leaving civilization by boat. Fishing, setting traps for aquatic creatures whose size you will later exaggerate. Skiing, a controlled fall down an inclined plane. Zip lining, a controlled fall along a metal cable. Or maybe just a night on the town, a controlled fall over the course of an evening of alcoholic beverages. Bozeman is beautiful. Bozeman is breathtaking. Bozeman has a computer museum. And Bozeman is ready to serve as your home away from home on this very special day. When you think of making first contact, think of Bozeman. It's the logical choice.
2: Paid for by the Extraterrestrial Tourism Council.

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So from Star Trek 8. And I would like to thank you for joining me here for my weekly scores, for my episode number 42, where we explore the answer to life, universe, and everything. And I would like to close this hour, which I've been spending with you directly at the studio at KGVM. 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And I have to say, I just fell in love with this album by Leonard Nimoy. So it will become one of my most favorite albums of the times. Hopefully, yours too. And I would like to close this hour, because we are coming to the end, with a song titled appropriately, So Long and Thanks for All the Fish, by A Perfect Cycle, from the album Eat the Elephant.

a song from Perfect Circle titled So Long and Thanks for All the Fish, which is also a quote from The Hitchhiker's Guide to the Galaxy. And we've been listening today to the whole Star Trek stars Leonard Nimoy's album, The Way I Feel. And I experienced it with you for the first time. I would like to add a song titled Skin a Cat by Star Trek, A Very Short Treks.

0: Captain, our weapons are disabled and our shields are down.
1: I have a way to get us out of here.
0: How? Our warp and impulse drives are also offline.
1: Well, my Vulcan friend, you will soon learn there's more than one way to skin a cat.
2: What?
1: Oh, I'm so sorry, Maress. I didn't mean to offend you.
2: Do your people skin cats?
1: I don't know where it came from. Maybe pioneers? It's just a figure of speech. I've never done it. I wouldn't do it.
2: How would you like it if I say there is more than one way to disembowel a human?
3: Full integrity at 50%.
1: Now is not the time to argue this. We have bigger fish to fry.
4: What? You want to fry me?
1: Ensign, please, don't get your knickers in a twist!
2: How dare you!
1: What?
2: We Nickersonians are a proud species who serve the Federation with honor. You'll forgive me if I decline to be in a twist.
1: I am so sorry!
2: I should report this to HR.
0: Captain, might I suggest avoiding figures of speech until we are safely away?
1: All right, everyone, I'm sorry, okay? It's important that the Federation make all feel welcome, and I apologize. I'm a dumbass. I screwed up.
4: What? Asses are dumb to you?
5: Screws are synonymous with making mistakes. I have a perfect record, Captain.
1: Okay, I've never seen you two before. What do you even do?
5: We handle water pressure.
1: Does that need a desk on the bridge?
3: All integrity at critical level.
1: Did you just move your desk here?
5: You're asking if I just move this big metal console onto the bridge?
1: It's just that I haven't seen you before. And water pressure, just to me, seems like it could be in a lower deck.
5: You were saying?
1: Fine.
0: Captain, the hull is breached. The next shot will finish us.
1: Well, what do you want me to do about it? Every time I say something, it seems to conjure someone up out of the ether to be offended about it. Wait, Spock, that's it. There's more than one way to decapitate a human woman. Who knows how to get us out of this situation? And also, this human woman, she loves me. She loves me for me. She doesn't tease me because I always eat chicken fingers and mac and cheese by saying, ooh, that's kids' food, because grown-ups can enjoy it too. And also, she likes the board game Risk. And she lets me have Australia because maybe I don't need to rule the whole world. Maybe I'm just happy with Australia, and I don't see what's wrong with that. You're allowed to do peace treaties. The game allows it. And someone who doesn't need to go clubbing at 10 forward on a Friday night, but is happy to just hang out in my quarters, you know, watching old game shows. The comfort of the music and the color palette and the boop, boop, boop, boop, boop, boop, boop, boop, boop.
2: 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Now, here's the plan to get out of here. Divert the...

0: 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If you haven't seen that one, I suggest you watch it. It's fun. 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I'm Zuzana, and I was playing for you my weekly scores, episode number 42, because your life deserves a soundtrack.
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0: Welcome, I'm Rose Aguilar, and this is Your Call's Authoritarian Playbook Series. In March, NPR reported that three major reports released from democracy watchdogs found that the Trump regime has done serious damage to U.S. democracy at a remarkable speed since returning to office. VDEM found that democracy has deteriorated so much that the U.S.'s democracy ranking had gone from 20th to 51st out of 179 countries. Brightline Watch found that the U.S. system of government now falls nearly midway between a liberal democracy and a dictatorship. Freedom House found that among free countries, the U.S. joined Bulgaria and Italy in registering the largest declines in political rights and civil liberties. And a new report from Human Rights Watch found that the U.S. had taken a decided shift toward authoritarianism in the first year of Trump's second term. On the Nation's Fighting Fascism podcast, today's guests, co-hosts Aaron Regenberg and Matt DeSilva, explore the history of fascist takeovers, the conditions that enable them, and the resistance movements that have defeated them. They ask, what can history and local organizers across the world teach us about how to push back against rising authoritarianism under Trump? Aaron Regenberg is a lawyer working to hold Big Oil accountable for climate crimes, a contributing editor at the New Republic, and former Rhode Island state representative. Hi, Aaron. Thanks so much for joining us.
1: Thanks for having us.
0: Great Hello. To have you. And Matt DeSilva is an actor, writer, organizer, elected counselor for the Actors Equity Association, and former organizer with Climate Defiance. Hi, Matt. Thank you so much for joining us.
2: Damn, I jumped the gun. Thank you for having me.
0: Well, thank you both. So Aaron and Matt are co-hosts of the Nation's Fighting Fascism podcast. You know, it's so interesting because we started this authoritarian playbook series last August. And I was thinking, what has really stood out for me with all of the incredible guests that we've had over the last almost year? And almost every guest have said that they knew Trump and his yes men and women would move fast, but they had no idea that they would move this fast. And then that reminded me of something I heard. We haven't had M. Gessen on the show, but M. Gessen, who is a columnist with the New York Times and is a Russian journalist, told NPR back in August of last year, actually when we started this series, M. Gessen said, in 7 months, Trump has done to the U.S. what it took Putin a decade to do in Russia. And that really stopped me in my tracks to think that in 7 months, Trump has done to this country what it took Putin to do a decade in Russia. And so I'm just wondering, from the both of you, what has stood out from the guests that you've had on your show so far? Aaron, let's start with you.
1: Yeah, it's interesting that folks were surprised, because I feel like they weren't hiding it, right? I mean, we saw Project 2025. We saw how they were, how he had consolidated control over the Republican Party and sort of thrown away any of the guardrails that were there previously. I think the main factor that has most sort of disgusted me, I don't know if it surprised me, but one of the big factors in this, the amount that they were able to do in as fast as they were able to do, I think, was the dynamic of elites jumping over themselves to sort of bend the knee and get on board in a way that they weren't with Trump one, whether we're talking about the big law firms that signed their agreements to support his gold, whether we're talking about the elite universities that settled instead of fought, whether we're talking about the big tech billionaires and other business interests. I think that to me is one of the really clear parallels between the kind of consolidation that we saw in 20th century fascist takeovers, like Mussolini's party in Italy, obviously the National Socialists in Germany, was the speed with which elites who maybe weren't on board with this sort of vulgar form of politics prior immediately jumping over themselves. And I think the members of the Democratic Party establishment that have been hoping that we would, that our salvation would come from these elites, I think we've really thrown that we've made clear how wrong that has been. On the other hand, we've also seen just, I think, the most stunning amount of courage and just sort of empathy. The times when this administration has lost, right, whether we're talking about Minneapolis or others, it really has been regular people coming out, right? It's been hockey moms in Minnesota. It's been churchgoers. It's been like regular people who are saying, I've never been out to a protest, but you know, I can't stand to see what this is, you know, children running away from our government. And so I think my big sort of reaction to this administration so far is I've never had a lower opinion of the elites in this country and their fecklessness. And yet, in a lot of ways, I've never had a higher opinion of regular people and their capacity in this country to actually, you know, stand up for the values that put us apart from this authoritarian project.
0: And it's interesting because I think what a lot of our guests have pointed to is how meticulous this regime has been. And it's just really incredible to see the programs that they're going after that a lot of people didn't even know existed. I think a lot about a ProPublica piece that came out last May by Mary Huddits. Trump pledged to, quote, make America healthy again, then cut a program many Native tribes rely on for healthy food. I mean, we're talking about very small in the large scheme of things when you're looking at $150,000. How much that does for a tribe in Montana, for example, and yet they cut it. And then we just did a show a couple days ago about the administration saying that they're going to dismantle a vast and critical ocean floor observation network that provides scientists with vital data on ocean health. So I think the guests have been surprised because they've gone after so many programs that a lot of people don't even know exist, and they've done it so quickly. So, Matt, what would you like to add? What has stood out for you so far with the guests you had on the Fighting Fascism podcast?
2: Well, just on what you were just talking about, I was seeing in the news, just yesterday, this the news about the screw worms, which is something I'd never heard of. But apparently it's an issue that we, you know, spent like whatever it was, $15 million or some kind of, you know, relatively.
1: We saved $1 million.
2: Exactly.
1: That's efficiency.
2: Literally, like, you know, penny foolish, pound, or penny wise, pound foolish. But I don't know my aphorisms, particularly my British ones. But now it's going to cost like $1 billion because, or if we don't fix the screw room issue, like the cattle industry in Texas is going to be just totally ravaged or whatever. I think this has been a really our podcast has been a really fun and enlightening experience for me, just to sort of get to talk to so many folks who are such experts in the fields. I'm an actor primarily, so I don't consider myself an expert on authoritarianism or fascism, but I am smart enough to know that what we got going on isn't great, and smart enough to ask for help on how to, and to figure out, you know, what we can do. I think one of the kind of most interesting episodes for me was we had a conversation with Professor Eric Rocheue, who's sort of like the like FDR guy, and it can be a little pat to make comparisons between what we have going on today and, you know, the Great Depression and the lead up to it and the fallout from it that all led to FDR and the New Deal. But the comparisons are like pretty solid, and trying to like pull apart, you know, what FDR was able to accomplish to, you know, pull us out of what could have been full-fledged fascism, but was averted, and then looking at like what we are but mostly are not doing now. It's only been six. I live in New York City, and so I have the privilege of having Zoran Mamdani as our mayor, and it's only been 6 months, but the early returns are pretty great. And I think it's like fair to make some kind of, you know, early comparisons to some of the city work that Mamdani is doing, and just showing people the benefit of like a government actually working for people and delivering like just normal material things to make our everyday lives better. And that's, you know, what the New Deal was all about. So, you know, it's, again, it's only been 6 months. I'm sure it's New York. We'll find a reason to get mad at our mayor eventually. But it is pretty neat to be living, you know, here, where at our local level, I'm seeing so many cool things on a day-to-day basis, and then contrast that with, like, you know, the hellscape that is the rest of the country.
1: And if I can say, I think that's like, sure, one more area of sort of hope and optimism that I have for the moment that we're in. Again, some of the 20th century state fascist takeovers that we always think of, they were awful, but they did have this element of sort of welfare chauvinism, like the in-group and out-group, but at least for the in-group, we're going to try to have the state do some stuff. That was a key part of the Nazi program. That was a key part of the fascist program. Right. And, you know, this administration is not doing that.
2: There's not even a pretense of it. I mean, like, the fact that they had this UFC thing, I was in a group chat with some friends over the weekend, and, you know, I'm not into UFC, but I have friends who are. They've been fight fans their whole lives. And, like, you know, the easy comparison is like, oh, it's bread and circuses. And then you actually, like, think about it, and it's like, well, there's no bread. And the circus is, like, not even available unless you have, like, a premium cable subscription and or, like, are in D.C. It's just, like, it's truly only, like, giving things to, like, a tiny little group of people who already, you know.
1: So I think that does sort of show the way forward. And right, you know, when we look at history, when we look around the world, we had an episode with some experts on Hungary about the election there, where the longtime, you know, far-right authoritarian figure was finally ousted. There is this through line of the, you know, the way that you go up against these kinds of regimes is to really make clear connections about how the rollback of democracy, how the corruption is actually materially impacting people's lives. You lay out a vision for how a program can actually help materially people's lives. Matt was talking about the New Deal and how FDR really self-consciously structured that program as a way to overcome this sort of growing threat of fascism as a response to the Great Depression and how upset people were that the government was not helping. And then also naming the villains. I think a problem with the Democratic Party for a long time has been a refusal to name the enemies that are making people's lives worse, because of course a lot of those enemies, the corporate interests, were also, you know, writing big campaign checks to the Democratic politicians. But the need to do that to have people make sense, because the other side is naming enemies. They're not the right enemies that are actually, you know, decreasing the quality of our lives. But if you're not responding to that with an actual story that is explaining the reality of how we got here, then you're not going to have a compelling message. And I think we are seeing this new generation of Democrats in primaries this cycle who are taking those lessons to heart, who are naming the enemies, who are talking about real material problems and the ways that an active little d democratic government could actually help people.
0: And to that point, we did a few shows about Zoran Mamdani. And Matt, since you live in New York, and we'll talk about Aaron's piece, the piece she wrote about Zoran Mamdani and then Abigail Spanberger, Matt, can you talk about some of the tangible changes that you have seen in a very short amount of time since Mamdani became mayor?
2: Yeah, I mean, a lot of it is still stuff in the works, and it's hard to say. Right now, everyone is just in, like, the vibes are at an all-time high with the Knicks winning the championship, and it just feels like you're living in sort of like a cartoonish version of New York where everyone's just like high-fiving each other as they walk down the street, which as a lifelong Boston Celtics fan, I can't fully get on board with, but it's fun to witness. I think like the best example though is from back in the winter. We had these really horrible blizzards, like back to back to back, and he actually, like, Mayor Mamdani was able to sort of like learn from like the first blizzard, and like where the snow removal was okay, but really tough, and we also got stuck with like 2 weeks of sub-freezing temperatures, which didn't help anything because none of the snow melted. And like when the next blizzard came around, whatever it was, like 3 weeks later, We've always had this emergency snow shovel program in New York City where you get paid usually around minimum wage and anyone can sign up and go clear out the snow. Well, he bumped that from minimum wage to like $30 an hour. And as opposed to having whatever it was in the first snowstorm, probably, I would guess, I don't know, a couple dozen people or 100 people show up to make the minimum wage to shovel snow. For the second snowstorm, it was like thousands of people showing up and all the snow was cleared within like 2 days. And it was a very like noticeable different experience for people from the storm in January to the storm in February. And so I think that's like a nice little microcosm of sort of, you know, a tangible difference that we kind of all experienced. You know, and then, you know, there's other
1: stuff. All these stuff. Lucky Bay Area listeners are just like, what? Snowstorm?
2: Like, what's a snowstorm? Well, come on. but yeah, so that's a big one for us. You know, a little one was like on day two, I think he filled in there was this really horrible bump at the bottom of the Williamsburg Bridge, which is a really popular bridge for bike commuters. Like, you know, thousands of people riding over it every day. And on like day two of his administration, he was out there and just filled in the bump with some tar and made it smooth for people to ride their bikes over. And there's like a million potholes. I think they went on like a pothole rampage after the winter, getting into, you know, there's a couple of crucial weeks right when the temperature's changing where apparently that's the most advantageous time to fill potholes. And for like several weekends, you know, it was just a blitz of all these tens of thousands of potholes being filled. And I think crucially, like the communication at every step of the way. And this is where, you know, the mayor is kind of a preternatural communicator and is just like incredibly charismatic and knows how to make a video and is you know, easy on the eyes.
1: we did an episode with Morris Katz, who's one of his advisors, one of the main media folks from his campaign. He's a friend of ours. And you know, he really stressed just the, if we want, you know, for those of us on the left, if we want people to buy into the idea of a energetic government, if we want to be able to, you know, expand social programs, people need to believe that the government actually can work. And for that, storytelling is really, really important. We've had this story for, you know, decades since Ronald Reagan, that government is the problem. And also for decades, Democrats have been buying into that, right? It was Bill Clinton who got up there and said, yeah, the era of big government is over. And so I think that shift of having more leaders on the left who are actively making the case, who are actively telling a story of how government can have this positive difference in people's lives, you know, people want that. And we need to do that if we're going to build the kind of support for the kind of programs that can really change this country.
0: Right. Today, we're joined by Aaron Regenberg and Matt DeSilva, co-hosts of the Nation's Fighting Fascism podcast. And you can join us at 866-798-8255. Your thoughts on the future of the Democratic Party, your thoughts about fighting authoritarianism under Trump. You can also email your call at kalw.org. I think this is so interesting because I remember watching when Zoran Mamdani was thinking about running for mayor, he went out on the streets and interviewed people of color who voted for Trump. And it was fascinating to watch those interviews. And then when he ran for mayor, he got a lot of those people who voted for Trump to vote for him. And Aaron, in the New Republic piece you wrote about Zoran Mamdani and Abigail Spanberger, you write that in his first 6 months, Mamdani has established free childcare for 2-year-olds, announced new rec centers, youth clinics, and early childhood education centers, developed new bike and bus lanes across the city, invested $50 million in park improvements, won over $34 million on behalf of tenants, and secured repairs at over 6,000 apartments across the city. I'm seeing a lot of social media posts from young people in New York who are saying, oh my gosh, my landlord has finally making the repairs that I've been asking for. He secured a wealth tax on luxury second homes and announced plans for the first city-owned grocery store. So What is so amazing about him, I've seen even on social media, people are saying, you know, I didn't like this guy, but I like a lot of these policies. And he's showing that government can actually work for the people. And it seems like, why is this so hard for so many Democrats to understand?
1: Yeah, I think this is really, really important. This question of how do we defeat right-wing authoritarianism? We already know that the answer to that question can't just be that we win an election once, right? Because that literally happened. That happened in 2020. and we were right back where we were, and even worse in 2024, right? So yes, like winning the election matters a lot. And I think a lot of the debate that's sort of roiling the Democratic Party in the aftermath of 2024, and now with this latest primary cycle, is around, you know, what does electability look like in this moment? Is it the quote unquote moderate, this idea, this totally fictional idea of a moderate as this person who just is sort of like, you know, fiscally conservative, socially liberal, down the line, like that person doesn't really exist anymore. Or they do, there's like, you know, they're in the Georgia suburbs and they're Democrats already. That shift already happened. People who say they're moderate, it's like, that's like they have a common sense of what moderate is. It's, you know, I'm my own person, whatever. But you actually talk to them and it's like, okay, what's the problem? You know, it's big corporations that ruin our lives. It's these corporate monopolies. Like, do you think that we should have Medicare for all? Yes, of course. Who's your favorite politician? Bernie Sanders, right? Like, you see this again and again. The DC pundit or the DC consultant idea of a moderate, it isn't really right. So the electoral stuff matters. Sorry, I got off on a little tangent there. But it also really, really matters what we actually do with power, what our governance agenda is. And I wrote this piece because I think we have this this image already. We have this example that should inform us of the stakes of this battle for the soul of the Democratic Party that's playing out right now. You laid out the ways that Zohran has been delivering for people, and people are realizing it. And we have, you know, this other model that was elected the same day as him in Virginia, similar size jurisdiction. New York City and Virginia are pretty similar. And Virginia, you know, you're coming in with a Democratic trifecta, not something that happens very often. Can't take it for granted. You don't have that long to actually do some stuff to show voters that you're not just like the other party, because people, American voters are angry, right? We keep going back and forth. We keep throwing the bums out because people are mad. You don't have that long to show them that you're actually going to do something for them that is worthy of re-election, right? So that we're not just back here in the same place. And what Abigail Spanberger has done with that, this sort of model of centrism, she's really been put forward as what the model should be by a lot of the sort of corporatist Democratic establishment think tanks and figures. She vetoed legislation that was the labor movement's top priority, to allow for public sector unionization in Virginia, which is also this structural issue that can help Democrats grow power, right? She vetoed legislation to stop illegitimate purges of voter rolls. She vetoed legislation that would have lowered prescription drug prices, which was a key sort of promise in the campaign. She vetoed marijuana legalization legislation. She vetoed legislation to stop ICE from conducting warrantless arrests. She vetoed legislation creating the right to class action lawsuits. Virginia is one of two states, along with Mississippi, that doesn't allow regular people to come together in class action lawsuits, which is often like the only way for regular people to stand up to corporate exploitation and malfeasance, right? It's just obviously across the board, in every consumer and every regular person's interest, the only people who don't like it are big corporations. And she vetoed that. And she's a Democrat, right? And this is the people in Virginia are noticing that. Unions are noticing that, right? And so this question of who's most electable, I think for all these reasons, someone who is actually running on a populist economic agenda and willing to name names, to name enemies, is an answer to that. But what comes next is even more important. And if we are going to keep this cycle of getting elected and then doing nothing for regular people, then regular people are going to keep looking at our little d democratic institutions and saying, this isn't doing anything for me, so why shouldn't I throw in with the, you know, con man authoritarian who says he's going to, you know, throw every, you know, flip the table over. And that's what happened with Trump. And if we don't learn our lesson, it's going to happen again.
0: Or why don't I join the 99 million people who do not vote in this country?
1: Right.
0: That's
1: right.
0: The other option. Which is just as bad. Well, so what's so fascinating about Spanberger is I remember on election night when Zohran Mamdani won and Abigail Spanberger won. And on the cable shows, you had a lot of Democratic consultants who were so happy about Spanberger and didn't even mention Mamdani.
2: Sky is falling.
0: Right, exactly. And so thank you for this piece, Aaron, because I'm guessing a lot of listeners just aren't following what's happening in Virginia. To think that she vetoed legislation to give public workers the right to unionize and everything else you listed there, how are people in Virginia responding to all of these vetoes that have taken place over the last 6 months?
2: So I can't speak for people on the ground. I can't speak for all the people of Virginia. But

0: The NPR safe term would be the "Screw You, Abigail Spanberger" resolution, where basically these Virginia union members got up and went on these incredible rants about, like, she turned her back on us. We were knocking on doors for this governor. She would not have gotten elected without the support of organized labor. And within 3 months of being governor, whatever it is, 5 months of being governor, she already turned around. So there was a, like, palpable energy in that room as these, you know, rank and file members from Virginia were on the microphone in front of, you know, 1,000 of their union siblings, basically, you know, crying out, being like, why are we giving these people money? Why are we supporting them? Why are we knocking on doors? Why are we busting our ass to get these people elected? We get them elected, they turn around and turn their back on us within, you know, at the first opportunity that they can. It's not even out of political inconvenience. It's just a straight up shank. It is like a straight up, like, I am just being a traitor. So, you know, again, I can't speak for all of Virginia, but I do know from a few folks in the labor movement there, it is like she is public enemy number one for the organized labor movement, which is, you know, it's brutal. She's the Democratic governor. Like, this should be a no-brainer move. Like, the Democrat and labor, like, just do what labor wants you to do. It's very frustrating.
1: One more thing I'd like to just sort of note on the Zohran front. You mentioned that early video he did, the sort of the man on the street, and talking to voters about why they voted for Trump, and how it was cost of living, affordability. I think another really important lesson from that campaign is that Democrats, the left, whatever your formulation is, does not need to play on the playing field as it currently exists, or as our enemies are put, you know, as our opponents are putting it in front of us. So the New York City race, at that early stage, everyone thought that it was going to be contested and fought on the grounds of public safety, of crime, right? And that was not a playing field that Zohran Mamdani was going to win on. And what he was able to do, where regular people were at, and then actually shift that playing ground to one of the cost of living that he could win on. And I think that, again, we have for too long allowed MAGA, allowed Trump, allowed the right, allowed Republicans to define the playing field. You know, they're talking about the, like, 10 or less trans girls in the country who want to play on their high school sports teams. And we're just going to, like, we're going to totally validate and respond to that and give it oxygen, instead of saying, what are you talking? Like, that's not what's impacting everyone. The hospital in this community just closed down. Like, as a fault of your policies, this is a distraction, right? We could go on in so many different examples, but I think you see this when you look at history, you see this when you look at other elections like Hungary. We need to stop letting Donald Trump and his authoritarian, you know, infrastructure define what we talk about, define the grounds on which we are running for re-election and communicating, and do that defining ourselves. And part of that is not just to sort of allow ourselves to sort of do this poll testing, whatever the poll says. There was that great image of Matt Iglesias, right? The sort of corporatist centrist whisperer for the Democratic Party, where he shortly after Senator Van Hollen visited the horrendous overseas concentration camps that we were sending folks to, and that's still going on. You know, there were these centrist voices that were saying, we can't talk about immigration. We can't do this. This is a losing issue for us, right? Trump won on immigration. We need to just shut up and just focus about ACA subsidies or whatever, right? And then you look what happened. Brave voices like Van Hollen and others did talk about this. Regular people like the folks in Minneapolis and all across the country did come out. And what happened in addition to, you know, the reality of the horrors of what they were doing and how bad it looked, public opinion shifted, right? Immigration went from Donald Trump's best issue to a serious underwater liability for him. That wouldn't have happened had we listened to that advice of you can't talk about these things. And so again, we need to, like, we need to have

0: courage, some strength of our convictions to actually say, we're going to do what's right. We're going to talk about the things that matter. And we don't need to just accept the political world as it is today. We can actually change it. That has been the case for any big change for good throughout history.
1: We're going to take a quick break today. We are speaking with Aaron Regenberg and Matt DeSilva, co-hosts of the Nation's Fighting Fascism podcast. Aaron Regenberg is a lawyer working to hold Big Oil accountable for climate crimes, contributing editor at the New Republic and former Rhode Island state representative. You can read his New Republic piece, Zoran Mamdani Gets It, Abigail Spanberger Does Not. 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Click news and your call. Matt DeSilva is an actor, writer, organizer, elected counselor for the Actors Equity Association, and a former organizer with Climate Defiance. If you'd like to join our show today, what are your thoughts about the future of the Democratic Party? Where does it go from here? And then fighting authoritarianism under Trump. We'd love to hear from you. 866-798-8255. You can also email your call at kalw.org. I'm Rose Aguilar. It's Your Call's Authoritarian Playbook series. We'll be back after this.
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1: This is Your Call's Authoritarian Playbook series. I'm Rose Aguilar. 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Art in San Francisco writes, "What are the key elements to fighting fascism at the level, at the city, state, and the nation? Can you please list them and then give examples?" Matt, do you want to take that one first?
4: That's a simple question, Art. That, you know, if I had the answer in 1 second, I would give it to you. No, what are the key steps that we could take right now? I mean, I think it's so tough to pack that into like a few things. Like at like the smallest level, you can talk about like what you can do as a consumer, I suppose. I've never been like totally convinced that like that is actually the most effective thing in the world. I think it's better to be, you know, doing stuff within community. I mean, I guess like at the smallest local level is like figuring out your community board, your like, you know, your local town council, and trying to get involved to figure out like what are some things you can, you know, do to make your little plot of land better. I don't know. That's a very kind of lame answer.
0: I do think everything starts locally. And we've had some folks on to talk about the kind of local organizing that they're doing and how it fits in, whether that's tenants organizing, whether that's political organizing. I'm in Rhode Island. It's a small state, very different than California. But it at the local level, it often does not take that many people coming together to really shift political dynamics.
4: It also usually doesn't take that many phone calls to like talk to someone who actually like can help, you know, make an actual decision, you know?
0: So I think that, you know, the No Kings protest, the sort of national efforts to show this administration that that we are not going in line, and that there really is resistance, that's all important. And at the same time, I think getting involved in a local, whether it's a Working Families Party chapter or a DSA chapter or some issue based based fight in your community or volunteering on a local campaign. Like if I'm the far right, which by the way really did invest in that kind of local organizing, right? Invested in the school board races, folks like, you know, like Turning Point USA, these organizations that really did build out this local layer of institutions to plug people into and have them feel like they were a part of this larger effort in a way that I think the left and the Democratic Party has not been prioritizing. And so all that's to say, at the same time as, you know, staying involved in these larger national conversations and days of protest and action and stuff, I really think, as Matt said, figuring out the ways in your local community that you can build community, because of course authoritarianism, as Hannah Arendt and others have laid out, it really depends on people feeling alienated from each other. So building community in your neighborhood and you know, getting involved in local races, local issues, I think is both the simplest way for just, you know, average people like all of us to engage, but also I think really, really structurally important.
4: I also, just to add one last thing on that, I also think it's crucial that and this is easier said than done, but I do think like a real world interaction, you know, we're not going to get through this just by posting, just by like creating Facebook groups or, you know, Instagram, Reddit communities or whatever. There has to be like an element of like actual people coming together, or, you know, using the tools to serve us, as opposed to just like, you know, Mark Zuckerberg was at the inauguration, right? Like the more time that we're spending on his platforms, like he's clearly invested in us just being glued to our phones. And he's also invested in the president of the United States and everything that he stands for. Mm. So I think it's crucial that like these, you know, those smaller steps are done like, you know, as analog as possible.
0: And I think we saw that in Minneapolis, right? Like the places that have resisted, it's places that the foundation really is like people caring about their neighbors, like they're in real life neighbors in a very real human way, and building up those connections and relationships. Like the places that have been doing that work are just much more resilient to authoritarianism.
4: Right.
1: Well, thank you for the email, Art. Brian writes, since your podcast is called Fighting Fascism, how do you define fascism?
0: Ooh, an excellent question. We actually, our last episode, if someone's really interested in this, basically the first half of it was a long engagement in this debate of is Trumpism fascism? You know, I think... our argument is that for all practical purposes, it does make a lot of sense to think about what's happening here with Trumpism as fascism. Obviously, you know, the historical parallels are, it's never going to be perfect. We had a conversation, an episode with Mark Bray, who's a historian of Antifa, an anti-fascist organizing, who had a line that, you know, what we're seeing now is not going to be a redo. It's going to be a messed up sequel, right? So nothing's going to look the same. But I think the understanding that that this inclination comes from a critical mass of people feeling genuinely like they're institutions of government, like the system, is not working for them, is the recipe in the 1920s, 1930s in Europe, and I think that's the recipe that allowed for Trump to rise. And so, you know, we could get into the sort of the typology. You know, I think the really effective thing about Trump, as far as defining what it has been, it's that we talk a lot on the left about this punching down, right? They are scapegoating the most vulnerable among us, immigrants, trans folks, you know, whatever it might be. and saying they're the fault, they're the reason why your life, you know, is not as good as it should be. And that's obviously a very important piece of it. I think a part of it that does not get talked about enough that Trump did very well in his campaigns was simultaneously this thing that feels like punching up at sort of cultural elites, right? At Hollywood, at these at Democrats who look down their nose, you know, look down on regular people. And it, you know, it's not a punching up at like the actual, you know, the actual billionaires and corporations that are controlling our democracy, controlling our lives, making things worse for us. But it makes it feel like there's this punching up for people who are angry and understand that there is this system that's not working for them. And so I think it's really important that Democrats are not sort of, buying into, are not giving any more ammunition to that aspect, and are showing that we're actually the folks that are going to punch up at the actual villains here.
1: Mm-hmm. Well, we have a number of questions and calls, so let's go through a few and then we'll get your thoughts. Let's hear from Maurice in Oakland. Hi, Maurice. Thanks for holding.
5: Good morning, Rose. The classical definition of fascism as defined by Benito Mussolini was a complete merging of state and corporate interests, i.e. China. So by that definition, Trump is a neo-fascist. And the problem, additionally, is the liberal Democrats. All you have to do is look back over the last 50 years, Vietnam, Gaza, the West Bank, Israel, Joe Biden. If you took the Democratic Party and transposed them to any post-industrial Western European democracy, they'd be a center-right party. Big deal. Not good enough. Thank you very much.
1: Yeah, thank you. It reminds me when I would meet people from Europe, they would say, we don't understand the big deal about Bernie Sanders. He's a centrist in many European countries. He's not a lefty. So thank you for that. Let's go to a few more callers and emails. Let's hear from Greg in Palo Alto. Hi, Greg. Welcome to the show.
6: Hello. Your guests can correct me if I'm wrong, but I remember that I don't think the Democratic Party supported Magnani in New York. I know that I don't think Schumer endorsed him, and Jeffries finally at the last minute may have endorsed him. So much for the Democratic Party in New York. The other thing is, I'm sure that most people who are listening understand that, you know, both of these parties are pro-capitalist, pro-corporate, pro-wealthy donor parties, and I don't know how that's going to change. You can look at California, where the Democrats have basically governed this state for decades, and look where we are in California. So I think what you're saying about local activity may make sense, but look at what just happened in Minnesota. The federal attorney in Minnesota has just indicted 15 demonstrators for conspiracy, right? Yeah. They haven't gone after those people who killed Renee Good and Alex Preddy, but they're willing to go after demonstrators who that's what they were doing, demonstrating. We're stuck in a real deep hole, and I'm not sure how we get out of it.
1: Yeah, thank you for that, Greg. Right. I was just watching Democracy Now! And they had a segment this morning about federal prosecutors in Minnesota announcing criminal charges against 15 people in connection with anti-ICE protests. And they're trying to link them to Antifa. So this is very chilling because a number of lawyers say the point is to spread fear. So thank you for that one, Greg. And then just a couple more emails. Leslie writes, can you discuss the elements of the National Voter ID bill proposed by Trump? He's calling it the Save America Act. How that would support fascist goals? Eileen says, do the Democrats have any long-term 30-year plans like the Republicans did? And then John writes, bottom line, the Democrats would rather give this country to Trump than stop enabling Israel's Gaza genocide. They don't appear to have learned lessons of abiding by the rule of law, including international law. So there's a lot there. Aaron, what question would you like to address?
0: You've got some great, super smart listeners. I think the sentiment that was raised multiple times there, I think is a real through line for the conversations that we've been having on our podcast, which is that far too many of the, you know, the members of the Democratic establishment would rather hold on to their sort of power and privilege within the party, in a party that loses, than give up or lose that power and privilege in a party that wins. And so I think it is, everyone who says, who was pointing this out, I think is right on. I mean, just the most recent example, this war in Iran, right? We have never had such an unpopular war in American history. And it was obvious from the get-go that that would be the case. There's never been a clearer political moment, right? Opposing the Iraq war, that took political courage. Opposing this war was unbelievably obvious, and yet Democratic leadership refused to even come out in a strong way and be sort of the unequivocally anti-war party, despite the clear political dividends of that, because they weren't. They're not, right? They're not anti-war. And that's a real problem. I guess I would say I do feel a lot of hope in this moment. I mean, we can remember what happened with the Republican Party, right? There was a real outsider takeover of that party by Donald Trump. And that's not something that we can take for granted, right? It didn't look, a lot of us didn't think that that would be possible, and it was. And I think we're seeing right now in this moment in Democratic primaries, finally, you know, regular Democrats are understanding that the party leadership, the establishment that we've had for a long time, that Democrats have had a lot of faith in opposition to sort of how Republicans have been ready to kick the bums out. Democrats seem to finally get it. And we're seeing in primaries around the country, a new kind of Democrat coming forward who is ready to show that contrast. So all that's to say, it's a scary time. The prosecutors, the prosecution of protesters, like the stuff's real. And yet I'm feeling more optimistic because I do think that one of the key ingredients to fighting fascism or authoritarianism is to actually have a functional opposition party. And we haven't had that. And we seem to be, on a path, a better path than I can remember in my lifetime to moving there. It's not going to happen on its own. We gotta make it happen.
4: Right. And that's it. I'm going to parrot one of our guests. I forget. I think it was one of the fellows from American Prestige, Daniel or Derek. But anyway, one of our guests recently basically said, you know, a worst case scenario in some ways is, you know, the Democratic Party does very well this November. And the analysis is like, yeah, Chuck Schumer and Hakeem Jeffries, they had our back the whole way through. And they're the right guys for the job. Which we cannot allow to happen. We cannot allow history to be rewritten because, as your the caller Greg there mentioned, like, yes, that is correct. The Democratic Party like did not show up for the winner of the Democratic primary for the New York City mayoral race, which is, you know, Chuck Schumer did not endorse. Hakeem Jeffries only did when it was beneficial for him to endorse. And Kirsten Gillibrand got on the radio and called him a jihadist. So. The party leadership is not where it needs to be.
1: And also, we got a couple of emails about the Democratic National Committee's autopsy report, which they published recently. And so many media outlets, including Mother Jones, this is the headline: there are 50,000 words in the DNC autopsy. Gaza is not one. Mm. And then it didn't dive deeply into Biden's decision to run for re-election at age 81 or hand over his campaign to Harris after he dropped out. So just briefly, what are your thoughts on this? I have to say, MS now is so interesting because they bring on all these Democrats, but they never ask them, you guys are mm-hmm. ripping on Trump constantly, but why did you lose? I hardly mm-hmm. hear any of the hosts ask this. Why did you lose? Have you heard any Democrat really talk about Gaza and about the message that they were sending to voters? I still haven't really heard a good conversation about why they lost.
4: Yeah, I mean, first off, I'll say...
1: We have about a minute left.
4: If you gave me the contract to write the report about why the Democrats lost and then I just didn't write the report, that's a heck of a job. Heck of a contract if you can get it. I think Aaron has made a good point about this in that, like, part of, I think, the reluctance is to explain where the $1 billion went that the Democratic Party spent in 2024.
0: Yeah, I mean, I was involved in the effort after Biden's debate to try to push him off, and it was stunning to see the lack of courage of so many Democrats, even at that point, to say, Biden, you need to get off this stage. And again, there has been this reluctance to stand up and push back against the establishment, even when it's so clearly disastrous in its decisions. And we're starting to see that shift, and that's what giving me a lot of hope.
4: For sure.
1: 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Click news and your call. Aaron and Matt, thank you for your work and thank you for joining us.
4: Thanks, Rose.
0: So good to be here. Thank you.
1: Thank you. Thanks to Nina Kissinger for producing today's show. And thanks to Kevin Vance for engineering our show. Thank you so much for joining us. I'm Rose Aguilar. It's your calls, Authoritarian Playbook Series.

0: I'm Dr. Anthony Lizerwitz, and this is Climate Connections. At Michigan State University, the roar of lawnmowers is being replaced by the sound of buzzing bees. Last year, the school began transforming some mowed lawns into wild meadow habitat for pollinators like bees, butterflies, and hummingbirds. Landscape Services Coordinator Josh Reidner worked with an entomology professor to identify 22 acres of lawn on campus that got little foot traffic. The landscaping crew stopped mowing those areas and let the grass grow naturally. And on 6 of those acres, they planted and seeded native and pollinator-friendly plants.
1: We put some butterfly weed and Joe Pye weed. There's Blazing Star, Bee Balm, Mountain Mint, Black-Eyed Susan.
0: By limiting the need for mowers and other gas-powered lawn equipment, the project reduces planet warming carbon pollution and maintenance costs.
1: We're only doing the mowing, essentially, once a year, as opposed to, 24 to 28 times a year.
0: So Reidner expects the change to pay for itself within 3 years. And he hopes to expand the effort by planting more this year. So soon, the campus will be abuzz with butterflies, bees, and birds.
1: It's going to help the environment. It's going to do a lot of good for us.
0: Climate Connections is produced by the Yale Center for Environmental Communication. 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
2: 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I'm J.P. Pomnikowski. 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It was the winter that wasn't in Yellowstone National Park. Author and historian Jeff Henry just finished his 48th season as a winter keeper in Yellowstone National Park. His job is to ensure the buildings at Old Faithful and other locations don't collapse under the weight of several feet of snow. After nearly 50 years in Yellowstone winters, the 2025-26 winter season was unlike any other in Henry's firsthand experience. It wasn't the least snowy, but it was definitely the warmest. Henry said, "It was off the charts warm. I've seen winters that were lighter snowfall than this one, but the temperatures were unprecedented. Absolutely unprecedented." Henry moved into his winter cabin at Old Faithful in mid-October, just as he has done every year since 1978. Winter keeping, he said, is the hardest work in Wyoming. Right now, we do the Yellowstone General Stores and the 4 post offices. That's about 20 buildings around the park. Using shovels, saws, wires, and gravity, Henry and the other winter keepers remove accumulated snow from the roofs of the buildings to ensure that they don't sag or collapse under the weight. The deeper the snow, the harder it is to remove, so Henry knows that a good winter keeper is always proactive. Henry says, "Our philosophy is to start clearing the snow as soon as possible. The first snow is usually soft and powdery and won't hold together. As soon as it bonds, we try to get it off, because it comes down fast and soon all of your buildings are alarmingly loaded." In mid-April, Henry moved out of his winter cabin and back to his home in Paradise Valley, Montana. Henry has plenty of anecdotal evidence telling him how unusually warm this past winter was. One thing he cited was his ski wax. Henry said, "Ski waxes are color-coded according to the temperature range where they are useful. I buy an assortment of warm and cold waxes, and I usually use up all my cold waxes while my warm waxes remain untouched. That was not the case this winter." And Henry says the snowfall, or the lack thereof, was notable this winter, too. This wasn't the driest winter in Henry's time as a winter keeper. He could think of several seasons where there was much less snow for him to clear. What struck him about this winter was how warm it was, and that it stayed that way. Henry said, "Yellowstone used to be a really harsh place in the winter. The temperature would frequently go far below zero, as much as 50 degrees below zero, and stay there for extended periods of time. This winter had many nights that barely froze." Henry noted that there were several consecutive days where overnight temperatures would barely dip below freezing, down to only 28 degrees, during the heart of winter. And daytime temperatures often stayed in the 40s and even 50s at places like Canyon Village. That's warmer than Henry has ever experienced. Henry said, "My rough estimate is that daytime temperatures were often 20 to 30 degrees warmer than they used to be," he said. With warmer temperatures and little snowfall, the concern for the summer and fall is that Yellowstone will be dangerously dry, with water shortages, extreme heat and drought, and exponentially increased fire danger. On Thursday, June 18th, the Yellowstone Ballet Company presents The Little Mermaid, 6:30 p.m. at the Wilson Auditorium on Main Street in Bozeman. The ballet features Fiona Lee of the world-renowned Royal Danish Ballet, Marco Mikoff of the Milwaukee Ballet, and local mermaids and sea creatures. 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
1: It's a memorandum of understanding, and if I don't like it, we'll go back to shooting at them, dropping bombs on their head. If I don't like it, if they don't behave, we'll go right back to dropping bombs right smack in the middle of their head.
0: President Trump and Iran's president have formally signed an agreement to end the war. But Trump's still threatening to resume bombing Iran. We'll look at what's in the 14-point Memorandum of Understanding. Then we speak to the head of Oxfam about how the just-concluded G7 summit failed to address many of the world's most pressing issues, from inequality and climate change to Gaza. Then the NAACP has filed an air pollution lawsuit against Elon Musk's XAI over its massive data center in Memphis. But the Justice Department is seeking to have the lawsuit dismissed on national security grounds. And we'll speak with the acclaimed Nigerian-British photographer and activist Misan Harriman, the subject of a new documentary opening here in New York, Shoot the People.
2: My work is observing the human condition and making art that has purpose.
3: The images will be here forever, bringing people together to do something bigger than themselves.
4: That's the power of art, to say another world is possible and we have the power to change things.
0: All that and more coming up. Welcome to Democracy Now!, democracynow.org, The War and Peace Report. I'm Amy Goodman. As we bring you today the news headlines, the United States and Iran have officially signed a memorandum of understanding aimed at ending the war in Iran. President Trump signed the agreement at a dinner at the Palace of Versailles, hosted by French President Emmanuel Macron, hours after the G7 summit wrapped up in the French Alps. Iranian President Masoud Pezeshkian signed the agreement in Tehran. He later shared the memorandum on social media, calling it a historical document and a message from a powerful Iran, unquote. The 14-point agreement calls for an immediate end to fighting on all fronts, including Lebanon, the full resumption of maritime traffic through the Strait of Hormuz, the lifting of the U.S. blockade, the waiving of U.S. sanctions on Iran, the unfreezing of Iranian assets, and an investment fund to rebuild Iran. Iran's lead negotiator, Mohammed Bakir Khalibaf, said, quote, "Everything we sought to achieve through military action, we obtained several times over through negotiation. It was not even comparable," unquote. On Capitol Hill, some lawmakers have criticized Trump's deal, with Republican Senator Bill Cassidy calling it the, quote, "worst foreign policy blunder in decades," unquote. Meanwhile, President Trump signaled that no one will face consequences for the U.S. cruise missile strikes that killed more than 175 people at a girls' primary school in Manab on the first day of the U.S.-Israeli attacks on Iran last February. The vast majority of the victims were schoolgirls.
1: If it was a fault, and as you know, that's under investigation, it's such a strange question to be asked at this state. You're talking about a long time ago, but nobody did that on purpose.
0: Lebanon's national news agency reports an Israeli drone strike near the town of Qatar Tebnet has killed one person, seriously wounding another. A separate drone strike on Beit Yehoun in southern Lebanon wounded two people. Israel's attacks came even though the U.S.-Iran ceasefire deal calls for an end to hostilities on all fronts, including Lebanon. Ukrainian drones have struck a massive oil refinery in Russia's capital region for the second time in a week, sending thick black smoke over Moscow, halting flights at Moscow's four airports. Elsewhere, Russian officials say one woman was injured as debris from downed Ukrainian drones fell on homes, cars and a fitness center, as well as a large mall and an industrial site. Ukraine's attack came as Ukrainian President Volodymyr Zelensky met with President Trump and other heads of state at the G7 summit in France. In Gaza, at least two Palestinians were killed, another left wounded after Israel bombed the southern Gaza Strip. The attack targeted the Al-Mawasi, a crowded tent camp that Israel had designated as a so-called humanitarian zone. The latest killings bring the number of deaths since Israel agreed to a U.S.-brokered so-called ceasefire with Hamas in October to more than 1,000 dead. Israel now occupies 64% of the Gaza Strip, far more than the 53% allowed under the October agreement. California Democratic Congress member Rohana has become the first member of Congress to sign a pledge not to take money from pro-Israel lobbying groups. The peace pledge stands for Pledge to Enforce American Law, Counter Foreign Intelligence, Counter Foreign Influence, and End War Crimes. It was created by the group AIPAC Tracker, which tracks political spending by the American-Israel Public Affairs Committee.
5: It's pretty common sense. It means that we shouldn't be sending our tax dollar money for foreign wars overseas. We should be spending it here at home. And it says that we shouldn't be taking money from AIPAC or all of its affiliate PACs or bundled money from those organizations, and that we have to recognize the genocide that took place in Gaza.
0: The peace pledge includes a promise to support the First Amendment rights of people critical of the state of Israel, including supporters of boycott, divestment, and sanctions, or the BDS movement. Peace activists rallied in Baltimore Wednesday to celebrate a decision by the Maryland State Retirement and Pension System to divest most of its holdings in Israeli sovereign bonds. This is Evie Frankel, a member of Jewish Voice for Peace and the Break the Bonds campaign, the daughter of Holocaust survivors.
6: When we started this campaign, held about $73-74 million worth of Israel bonds, and currently we're down to $11 million in Israel bonds. That's an 85% reduction in their holdings, and we're declaring that a victory, but we want them to divest the other $11 million, and we want a policy to make clear that they can't reinvest.
0: In Haiti, at least 1.5 million people have been displaced and forced to live in makeshift shelters due to rising gang violence across Haiti. That's according to a new data announced by UN Secretary General Antonio Guterres during a visit to Haiti Tuesday. He spoke from the capital, Port-au-Prince.
7: Since the start of the year, gang violence has killed more than 2,300 people and wounded more than 1,100. It has paralyzed the state, the economy, education, and the delivery of aid. Yet the greatest shame is not gang violence. The greatest shame is indifference, a world that looked the other way for too long.
0: Guterres welcomed the deployment of a new UN-backed force to combat gangs approved by the UN Security Council in September that'll replace Kenyan police troops. But many Haitians have opposed further foreign intervention in Haiti, denouncing a history of political and economic destabilization. In related news, lawyers for Haitian immigrants are petitioning the U.S. Supreme Court to dismiss the Trump administration's efforts to end temporary protected status, TPS, for more than 300,000 Haitians living in the United States. This comes as evidence uncovered during ongoing litigation has raised serious questions regarding the process Trump officials used to terminate the relief. The Department of Homeland Security announced Thursday all immigrants detained at an isolated ICE jail in the Florida Everglades, known as Alligator Alcatraz, have been transferred to other jails across the United States ahead of the approaching hurricane season. DHS did not say whether the embattled ICE jail would be closed. Advocates warn those transferred from the jail have been disappeared with their whereabouts unknown to family members. People detained at the Everglades ICE jail have described egregious abuses, including the denial of medical care and being placed in a 2-by-2-foot cage-like structure as punishment, according to Amnesty International. Georgia's state legislature has rejected a push by President Trump to redraw congressional and legislative districts. Republican Governor Brian Kemp had proposed a special session to revise Georgia's political maps ahead of the 2028 elections. But on Wednesday, Republican lawmakers revolted, declaring there would be no vote on redistricting after protesters filled the state capitol, many of them chanting, "Black voters matter." This is Tennessee State Representative Justin Jones, who traveled to Atlanta to join the protests.
8: I'm here because what happens in Atlanta is connected to what happens in Nashville, what's connected to what happens in Jackson, Mississippi, connected to what happens in Montgomery, Alabama. They're waging a battle against multiracial democracy in the South, so we have to show up for each other. But what we saw in real time was the power of people. You saw an almost entirely white caucus up there who represents the new Confederacy. We represent a new South that is multiracial, rooted in racial justice, rooted in protecting our vote.
0: The Trump administration's launched a legal fight to block the United States' first ever reparations program, which serves Black community members of Evanston, Illinois. The program was approved by the Evanston City Council members back in 2021, allotting some $20 million to Black residents who lived in the city between 1919 and 1969, or their direct decedents, over discriminatory housing policies and the lasting impacts of slavery. Robin Rue Simmons, who pioneered the program and now serves as the chair of Evanston's Reparations Committee, denounced the Trump administration's lawsuit as a fear tactic. President Trump called off a confirmation hearing for his pick to become the next U.S. spy chief Wednesday, just hours before it was set to begin. The Senate Intelligence Committee had been scheduled to hear testimony from federal prosecutor Jay Clayton. Trump's pick to succeed Director of National Intelligence Tulsi Gabbard, who steps down Friday. But Trump said from the G7 summit he would stall Clayton's nomination and would refuse to sign an extension of the Foreign Intelligence Surveillance Act, allowing for expansive domestic surveillance unless lawmakers first approve the Save America Act. Voting rights experts say the Save Act could disenfranchise millions of citizens who lack easy access to a required birth certificate or a passport in order to vote. Trump also demanded Senate approval of his personal defense attorney, Jamie McDonnell, to replace Jay Clayton as the U.S. attorney here in Manhattan. That means U.S. Director of Federal Housing, Bill Pulte, a MAGA loyalist with no national security experience, will become acting director of national intelligence on Friday. Pulte has used his position as a top U.S. housing official to join Trump's campaign of retribution against his political enemies, making criminal referrals over claims of mortgage fraud. Pulte will now have access to the government's most closely guarded secrets across 18 U.S. intelligence agencies. He was opposed by a number of Republicans as well as Democratic senators. The Pentagon has released the names of 8 U.S. service members killed when a B-52 bomber crashed shortly after takeoff from Edwards Air Force Base in California Monday. The crash came as the Air Force is testing ways to keep its fleet of so-called strategic bombers operating through at least 2050. The B-52 can carry up to 70,000 pounds of high explosive or nuclear ordnance. And in Idaho, a federal judge has temporarily blocked a new state law that threatened transgender people with up to 5 years in prison for using public restrooms that match their gender identity. In related news, the Federal Trade Commission, joined by 4 states, Alaska, Iowa, Nebraska, and Texas, have sued the World Professional Association for Transgender Health. The lawsuit alleges the group made deceptive claims about gender-affirming care for minors. The group said in a statement the FTC is, quote, acting out of pure retaliation as part of the federal government's relentless and targeted campaign to undermine gender-affirming care. The FTC is not a medical provider and has no place interfering with the process of individualized medical decision-making, unquote. And those are some of the headlines. This is Democracy Now!, democracynow.org, the War and Peace Report. I'm Amy Goodman, back in New York, here with Nermeen Sheikh on this historic day as millions gather in Lower Manhattan for what's expected to be the largest parade in New York history. That's the New York Knicks Victory Parade. Hi, Nermeen.
9: Hi, Amy, and welcome back to the studio in New York. The United States and Iran have officially signed a memorandum of understanding aimed at ending the war in Iran. The signing came a day ahead of schedule. President Trump signed the agreement at a dinner at the Palace of Versailles hosted by French President Emmanuel Macron. Iranian President Masoud Pezeshkian signed the agreement in Tehran. The 14-point agreement calls for an immediate end to fighting on all fronts, including Lebanon, the full resumption of maritime traffic through the Strait of Hormuz, the lifting of the U.S. blockade, the easing of sanctions on Iran, the unfreezing of Iranian assets, and a $300 billion investment fund to rebuild Iran.
0: But the deal also leaves many major questions unresolved about Iran's nuclear program. Iran's lead negotiator, Mohammad Bakir Ghalibaf, said, quote, "Everything we sought to achieve through military action, we obtained several times over through negotiation. It was not even comparable," he said. Just hours before signing the deal, President Trump spoke at the G7 summit and issued a new threat to Iran.
1: It's a memorandum of understanding, and if I don't like it, we'll go back to shooting at them, dropping bombs on their head. If I don't like it, if they don't behave, we'll go right back to dropping bombs right smack in the middle of their head.
0: We're joined now by Avali Nasser, an Iranian-American professor of international affairs and Middle East studies at Johns Hopkins School of Advanced International Studies. He recently co-authored a piece in Foreign Affairs headlined Iran's New Grand Strategy, How a Remade Islamic Republic Will Reshape the Middle East. He's also author of the book Iran's Grand Strategy, A Political History. Professor Nasser, it's great to have you back. If you can start off by responding to this memorandum of understanding that President Trump signed in Versailles, obviously meant to bring us back to the end of World War I. The Iranian president, of course, signed remotely. But talk about the significance of what we have finally learned are the 14 points.
10: Thank you very much for having me back. I think, first of all, the most important part is that President Trump decided to sign this himself rather than have Vice President J.D. Vance do it, which then now means that he basically owns this document. I think it's important in the sense that it ends this war. It closes the parenthesis on 100 days of both hot war and economic war that has devastated the global economy. At face value, and the way in which the political commentary, particularly in the West and the United States, is interpreting it, is that this is a major strategic setback for the United States. The U.S. started this war with the belief that it will destroy the Islamic Republic within days. President demanded utter surrender for Iran, and now he has to settle for an agreement. And the way this agreement reads, it looks like that the United States is more eager for this war to end than Iran is. The United States has given Iran a great deal of economic incentive in order to agree to sign this agreement, end the war, and then agree to negotiate over the larger issues which supposedly caused the war in the first place. So, and also it's very clear that in Iran, they're very triumphant. They think this is a big victory for them. Not only that they survived the war, but that they forced the president to sign this agreement. And more importantly, everything the president said yesterday was breaking taboos. Iran can have enrichment. Iran can have missiles. Israel cannot destroy buildings in Lebanon at will or should not. And that Iran is entitled to have its own frozen assets taken back, given back to the country.
9: And if you could comment, Professor Nasser, on the fact that Lebanon figures in the very first point of this memorandum, and the fact you've called this agreement a success for Iran because it's created, as you said, a fissure between the U.S. and Israel. If you could elaborate on that and what you see as the risks, given that Israel was not consulted on this agreement, and it's very unclear that it will go along with it.
10: Well, first of all, the war was a moment of triumph for Israel because it convinced the United States to basically go to war to realize what is essentially, and at its core, Israel's strategic aims, which was the destruction of the Islamic Republic through military means. The war did not pan out the way that President Trump understood it would, and that already was a fissure. Now, the president trying to get out of this war the best he can has led them down a path that accepts the continued existence of the Islamic Republic, giving money to the Islamic Republic, talking to the Islamic Republic, all of which are basically strategic setbacks for Israel and particularly for Prime Minister Netanyahu. And Iran is actually asking for a price for accommodating President Trump. And the price that Iran is asking is deliberately trying to expand that fissure between the U.S. and Israel by Iran by insisting that Israel needs to back away from its maximal position on Lebanon and settle for a ceasefire now, and perhaps, as Iran is demanding, even leave South Lebanon. Essentially, first of all, asserts the fact that Iran is coming out of this war, believing that it has more leverage than before it went into this war, but also creates greater tension between Washington and Tel Aviv. And so the Iranians are playing this in a very important way for them. But also we have to think that the one outcome of this war is friction between Israel and the United States, period, because the Israeli strategy of deploying the U.S. to destroy Iran has backfired. And ultimately, there will be a reckoning in the U.S. as to why did we go into this war? What were the premises of thinking that we'll be successful? And who is responsible? And even though it's not said loudly, it's very clear in the undertone of what President Trump says that he's lost trust in what Prime Minister Netanyahu tells him, and that he's somewhat angry because he's receiving blowback for a war that was essentially an Israeli strategic agenda, and now he has to carry the political cost of it.
9: Professor Nasser, I want to ask about this piece that you co-wrote with Narges Bajorli, Iran's New Grand Strategy, in which you detail the changes that have taken place within Iran from last year, the first U.S.-Israeli attack on Iran in June 2025, to now, when this invasion took place, February 26th. You say the Iranian state underwent something of a transformation. You write, quote, more institutional change took place in those 8 months than in the previous 10 years combined. If you could elaborate.
10: Well, yesterday in Evian, President Trump kept saying multiple times that there has been regime change in Iran and a more pragmatic leadership has taken over. Setting aside the second part of his statement that whether it's pragmatic or not, there definitely has been regime change. I mean, Israel and the United States between the June 2025 war and this recent war have killed over 130 Iranian leaders. And by doing so, they've eliminated a whole class of the country's leadership, which has been replaced by a new generation that has come up through the ranks, generation that has been born in Iran after the revolution, the generation that was born not as revolutionaries that were fighting against a state, but actually as children of that state and in a bureaucracy, in a system that took place. And they have different attitude towards statecraft, towards how to manage the country, and particularly how to manage the war. I mean, one of the things that surprised the United States in this war is the aggressiveness of the new Iranian leadership. The president, as he referred yesterday multiple times, killed General Soleimani, put maximum pressure sanctions on Iran, bombed Iran's nuclear facilities in June. And what he got from the previous leadership in Iran was tepid, conservative, restrained answer. And now he's facing a leadership that doesn't answer the same way, it answers very, very aggressively, and therefore was able to turn the tables on the United States and by closing the Strait of Hormuz, by attacking American bases. In addition, one of the big surprises of this war is how quickly Iran reorganized itself between finding itself on the defensive in June and then facing a massive social uprising in Iran in January that it was compelled to suppress very bloodily and brutally, and led to the conclusion around the world that the Iranian regime was really, really weak. How is it that this really, really weak regime at war with its own people and having just suffered massive bombardment in June was able to reorganize itself to survive a very direct massive attack by the world's premier military superpower and the Middle East's most powerful military? And not only survive it, but actually come out of the war with strategic wins, like the control of the Strait of Hormuz, like a chokehold on the global economy, and force the American president into retreat to settle for far less than what he had thought. So if we take stock of this, regardless of whether you like the Islamic Republic or not, or how heinous they've been with their own people, you have to account for the fact that Iran's new leadership achieved the feat of reorganizing the state, reorganizing their military, managing their economy in a way to be able to achieve what they did in the 8 months between the two wars and then during the course of the 100-day war.
0: You write that the view now from Tehran is that, quote, the United States' decade-long containment of Iran has come to an end. The new regional order will be defined less by American primacy than by multipolarity, with China an increasingly central player and Iran an integral rather than a marginal actor. As we begin to wrap up, Professor Nasser, if you can explain that shifting geopolitics and how exactly what Trump has achieved, what is the difference between February 20th?

0: the Middle East and globally, the United States standing has been diminished. It has lost strategic ground. This was very evident in the president's visit to China. So multipolarity is a big winner against the president who asserted American domination around the world, but tried to show it in a war with what he thought was a second-rate, third-rate military and a country on the verge of collapse, has come up short. So he has been cut at the knees, if you would. And what will come, obviously, is a greater assertion of power by various regions of the world, by China and Russia and the United States, that will find it more and more difficult to compel the rest of the world to basically follow the U.S.'s lead.
1: Vali Nasser, we want to thank you for being with us, professor of international affairs and Middle East studies at Johns Hopkins School of Advanced International Studies. We'll link to your piece in Foreign Affairs, Iran's New Grand Strategy, How a Remade Islamic Republic Will Reshape the Middle East. Coming up, we speak to the head of Oxfam International about the G7 summit. Stay with us.
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1: This is Democracy Now!, democracynow.org. I'm Amy Goodman with Nermeen Sheikh.
4: The G7 summit has wrapped up in the French Alps. On the summit's final day, the heads of the world's leading AI companies joined G7 leaders for a working lunch to discuss artificial intelligence. Attendees included the CEOs of OpenAI, Anthropic, and Google DeepMind. Just days earlier, the U.S. had ordered Anthropic to disable access to its most advanced AI models from foreign nationals, citing national security concerns. Their attendance at the G7 also signaled the growing geopolitical power of the world's wealthiest individuals. Ahead of the summit, an estimated 20,000 people protested the G7 in Geneva. One sign read, "Your enemies don't arrive by boat, they arrive by private jet. No G7. This is Pipa Soji, who attended the protest.
5: The G7, for me, is a meeting of the rich to further illustrate how the rich can get richer while the poor are left behind. And I think we women need to protest against this rich people even more. Even though there are two women at the G7, it's still very much about representing the patriarchy. So there you have it.
1: For more, we're joined now by the executive director of Oxfam International, Amitabh Behar. He is joining us from New Delhi. Thank you so much for being with us from India. If you can talk about the outcome of this G7 summit and also the significance of what you feel is the deal was made to secure Trump's presence, both in its process and its outcome.
6: Thank you. I think we need to put this in context. What is really the context in which the G7 was meeting? And as your previous speaker said, it is pretty much a club of the super rich, super elites. But the context was essentially rising food prices, rising fuel prices, and rising fertilizer prices. Most poor people, ordinary people, are not being able to ensure food on their table at this moment. And that is when you have this super club, elite club meeting. And what do they come up with? You know, it's essentially like asking the people who have started the fire to kind of put it off. That's not going to happen. And at this moment, what we have seen in terms of the outcome, it does not address the fundamental question that the world faces. And these are questions of international law. This is about ensuring human rights, human dignity for everyone. This is about fighting inequality. And I'm glad that you asked me about the agenda.

0: as in what the compromises in terms of the agenda that were needed to ensure the participation of President Trump. You have already seen issues like climate and gender go out of the window, and you're then really doing a conversation which is about the self-interest of the G7.
1: And Amitabh, could you talk about this in the context of these massive cuts in humanitarian assistance? Of course, the largest cuts here in the U.S., but also from the EU, OECD countries now contribute 23% less aid than they did in 2025, led by the U.S. A year earlier, the U.S. has cut almost 60% of its aid.
0: So, you know, last year we have seen almost $48 billion of ODA getting cut. And this is the biggest cut that we have seen. And this has really meant that you actually have communities where people are dying. The direct impact is very, very visible. You're seeing public services crumble. You're seeing countries go under the debt burden further. But this is happening when, and I think that's really the irony of the current economic model. On the one hand, you see these countries doing these massive cuts, which impacts the common, ordinary, poor people across the world. On the other hand, you're looking at a conflict. And let me just give you a couple of numbers. Just since the war started, 48 of the energy billionaires from the G7 countries have actually added $23.5 billion to their kitty, which is pretty much $300 million being added every day. You have had six oil companies almost being projected to clock a profit of more than $152 billion this year. So that's what is happening. On the one hand, you create an economic system which essentially redistributes, sucks up wealth from the common ordinary people, from the middle classes, and concentrates it at the top. On the other hand, you have these G7 countries dramatically and devastatingly cutting humanitarian aid, and the impact is visible.
1: So could you say, I mean, Oxfam has been calling for international action like that which occurred during the COVID-19 pandemic, as well as following the full-scale Russian invasion of Ukraine. Explain the steps that were taken then and what's happened now in the wake of the U.S.-Israeli war on Iran, and also the fact that there were a number of countries that were invited as guest observers, from including India, but also South Korea, Brazil, Kenya, and Egypt. What were they doing there?
0: I think that's really a question for us to ask the global leaders. I must say that the communities, the voices that you had from the streets on Geneva are not unique to Geneva. These protests are happening across the world, and these people are asking those tough questions of their leadership. But at the moment, you're seeing this pretty much a Wall Street consensus, where they all come together to talk of self-interest. And what do you really see in terms of the outcome? You see some pittance going to Gaza at this moment. Yes, it's good that we are talking of increased humanitarian aid, but does Gaza really need humanitarian aid alone? It is about not humanitarian aid. This is about reconstruction. This is about human dignity. This is about ensuring safety of people, food, water to everyone. That's what we need. Look at the Ebola outcome. I would say it was positive. We welcome it that you have now international coordination being discussed. That's important. You also are looking at new resources, deemed to be new resources. But essentially, this is just bringing back some of the money that's been cut. So at this moment, I feel that there's a complete disjunction between the global leaders, who are essentially moving towards an economic system, which is then getting captured by these super rich, super billionaires, who then twist the policies in their own favor, while the real questions of the common people, which is about inflation, which is about the cost of food, which is about dignified livelihood, all those questions are not even in terms of the main agenda.
2: Amitabh Behar, I want to thank you for being with us. Oxfam International Executive Director speaking to us from New Delhi, India. This is Democracy Now!, democracynow.org, The War and Peace Report. I'm Mimi Goodman with Nermeen Sheikh.
1: As the SpaceX IPO grabbed headlines this week, rocketing Elon Musk to trillionaire status, the Department of Justice has now intervened on behalf of SpaceX in a civil rights lawsuit over potential violations of the Clean Air Act involving one of its XAI data centers. The NAACP, an environmental group, sued the company in April, saying it is illegally operating dozens of gas-burning turbines in Mississippi, near homes, schools, and churches in North Mississippi and nearby Memphis, Tennessee. In a motion filed by the DOJ's Environment and Natural Resources Division on Monday, the DOJ asked the court to throw out the lawsuit, accusing the NAACP of threatening, quote, American national economic and energy security by seeking to shut off power needed for AI development.
2: For more, we go to the capital of California, to Sacramento, where we're joined by Abrey Conner, director of the NAACP Center for Environmental and Climate Justice. Lay out your response to SpaceX acquiring Musk's AI company, XAI, and the lawsuit of the NAACP.
3: Yeah, well, we already were in the fight of our lives with communities by fighting a billionaire who decided to go into a predominantly Black community, first in Memphis, utilizing mass turbines that were polluting the community, and then copy and pasting that same type of project in South Haven, Mississippi. And then whenever you now move into a place where now there is a trillionaire who is making decisions and feeling as though they don't, he does not have to necessarily follow the Clean Air Act, that's a problem. We filed a lawsuit because the Clean Air Act is still the law of the land. You cannot actually just go into a community, start polluting, and not actually try to get the permits. Regardless of who is potentially in office, the Trump administration, that does not mean that the law does not apply to you. And so that was why we first filed our lawsuit in South Haven. We then filed a motion for a preliminary injunction because there are now nearly 60 methane gas turbines that are operating in the in these frontline communities. And we are saying to the court, you know, that there needs to be action more soon. And once we filed our case, we started to hear rumblings that the U.S. Department of Justice was planning to get involved because they do have to make that information public. And what we found out, unfortunately, was that for the first time, the U.S. Department of Justice, even though their mission is supposed to be to protect people, civil rights, the public interest, that they are intervening in a way to support a trillionaire. In a way that they're saying that national security does not necessarily mean that it's protecting the people who are having to live and suffer from methane gas turbines every single day. That the security of whatever this Iran war or memo or whatever that is more important than the people who are actually being harmed every single day.
1: So, and Abri, as you said, I mean, it's quite extraordinary for the U.S. To intervene on behalf of a polluter rather than to intervene to enforce the law. If you could talk about the significance, though, of this lawsuit, the NAACP's lawsuit, being heard in the Fifth Circuit, which is a conservative appeals court, which would suggest that perhaps the Department of Justice has an advantage. Is that correct?
3: Well, what we know to be the fact is that the Clean Air Act, regardless of who the judge is, regardless of who the court is, that that's still the law. And we know that it's important for us to make the case when we're in court that this is not that any type of executive order that is being utilized to greenlight these types of projects, that's not the law. And so we're continuing to move forward. We have our hearing for our motion for preliminary injunction in a little over a month. And so that's important. You know, it's important that we're going to move forward. It's important that regardless of who the judge is, regardless of the court, that we are still utilizing what is the actual law, which is that you cannot move forward with a gas plant the size of what XAI and Elon Musk is trying to operate without actually following the law. Now, we recognize that many of the individuals who are listed on the U.S. Department of Justice's intervention are political appointees. However, it's also important to recognize that as attorneys, we have a obligation to actually uphold the rule of law, to uphold our oath, to make sure that we have the ethical obligation to actually share what the law is as it is now. And the law is that if you want to operate a methane gas turbines in a community, that you have to get permits. That's not up for debate. The law also stands that if the government does not jump in to actually do something about that pollution, that the communities, that everyday people have the opportunity to actually bring those cases, to actually move forward and say, we are going to hold the polluters accountable. And that is exactly what we're doing. In this type of situation, not only is the U.S. Department of Justice's argument that they should be the ones that should make the final decisions, but that the court in some way that they actually don't get to make that choice either. That's a problem for democracy overall. That's something that we all should be concerned about. We should be concerned about this type of authoritarian rule to say that a trillionaire and an administration that is moving forward in a way of bullying everyday people and civil rights organizations, that they should be the ones to make the decisions about our health, about pollution in communities, about stopping sacrifice zones from being furthered because of an agenda that does not serve everyday people.
2: Attorney Aubrey Conner, we want to thank you for being with us, director of the NAACP Center for Environmental and Climate Justice, speaking to us from Sacramento, California. Coming up, we go to the acclaimed Nigerian-British photographer and activist Misan Harriman, the subject of a new documentary that's opening here in New York called Shoot the People. Stay with us.
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5: 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The Mountain Grass Unit on Wednesday, June 24th. Johnny Dango on Thursday, the 25th. Two Nights of Mo, Friday and Saturday, the 26th and 27th of June. 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You can find more information, schedules, and tickets at pinecreeklodgemontana.com. They hope to see you soon for some music between the pines.
2: This is Democracy Now!, democracynow.org. I'm Amy Goodman with Nermeen Sheikh.
6: We turn now to the UK, where the criminalization of Palestine-related activism is on the rise. On Monday, a British Court of Appeals upheld the government's ban on Palestine Action as a terrorist group over causing, quote, serious damage to property.
1: Palestine Action has carried out direct action protests at Israeli-linked military and industrial sites in the UK since it was formed in 2020. Last week, a judge sentenced four Palestine Action activists as terrorists for their involvement in a protest at a factory owned by Elbit Systems, Israel's largest weapons manufacturer. But it's not just the government and the courts that are creating a climate of fear around speaking up about Palestinian rights. The latest high-profile target of right-wing media outlets is British photographer and activist Misan Harriman, an outspoken advocate of Palestinian rights who's now being accused of promoting anti-Semitism. Harriman has over 500,000 followers on social media. His photographs of Black Lives Matter movement went viral, and he became the first black photographer to shoot the cover of British Vogue. He's also extensively documented pro-Palestine rallies in the UK, highlighting examples of Jewish solidarity.
2: Over 100,000 people have submitted complaints to the UK's Independent Press Standards Organization following what many call a dishonest smear campaign against Harriman. An open letter in his support, signed by over 250 celebrity actors, artists, activists, writers, and lawmakers, claims the accusations against him are entirely without foundation or fact. Former Israeli negotiator Daniel Levy describe the campaign as, quote, a preposterous ad hominem attack, spuriously attempting to cast an anti-racist British cultural icon as an enemy of the Jews. Daniel Levy was a former peace negotiator under two Israeli prime ministers. Well, there's a new documentary about Misan Harriman, about the importance of protest and taking a political stand as an artist, directed by the Nigerian-British filmmaker Andy Mundy Castle. It's called Shoot the People. This is a teaser for the film.
7: When I look around what is happening today, it's hard not to feel helpless.
8: We shouldn't deny that we're in a really dark moment.
9: I think the revolution should be televised. I think the revolution should always be documented.
7: My work is observing the human condition and making art that has purpose.
10: The images will be here forever, bringing people together to do something bigger than themselves.
11: That's the power of art, to say another world is possible and we have the power to change things.
2: For more, we're joined here in our New York studio by Misan Harriman. He's also an Oscar-nominated filmmaker, a global ambassador for Save the Children UK, and the board chair of London's largest cultural center, the South Bank Center. Shoot the People has just opened in New York and Toronto this week, is distributed by Watermelon Pictures. Misan Harriman, welcome to Democracy Now! It's great to have you in studio. I know you'll be having a Q&A at the Angelica tonight with Elliot Page.
12: Yes.
2: Before we go into the film and your incredible work over the years, can you talk about this repression of pro-Palestine activists, Jewish, Muslim, atheist, whoever they are, and your pictures of people are magnificent, the criminalizing, especially, of Palestine Action?
12: Yes, I mean, you've seen the recent, you know, Court of Appeal news re-Palestine Action, and what's the first thing to say is extraordinary that the jury of the case did not realize that they would, you know, be terrorism charges when they were deciding what their verdict would be. And I think that's the big story in all of this, is how can a jury decide what is doing without knowing what the charges will be?
2: Explain exactly what you mean, because for a global audience, I don't think there is as much, just having flown in from the UK and Ireland yesterday, knowledge of Palestine Action and how the British government has categorized them.
12: Yes. So there have been, you know, appeals, but the most important point at this stage of Palestine Action and the court case is that a jury of our peers decided the verdict without knowing what the final charge would be. And that is an extraordinary thing in any democracy in any part of the world. And I hope there'll be an appeal so that this can be retried. We will see. But I've never heard and many scholars have spoken about this, of a jury deciding what a verdict will be, and then the actual verdict has a different charge to what the jury was made to believe, and that's an extraordinary thing. I think with Palestine Action, as a photographer, I have seen rabbis, imams, grandmothers, blind men and women, veterans be arrested, and I do not believe that a 90-year-old, you know, great-grandmother is a clear and present danger to any nuclear-powered nation state. And we've got to a place where this is happening in plain sight for all of us to see, which is why so many people are incensed by the amount of arrests and the amount that is costing the state, because it costs money to try people and arrest people en masse. And I don't think the support for Palestine Action is going to go away because it's been prescribed in this way.
1: Absolutely. Well, let's go to the documentary now, Shoot the People. This is a clip from right after you attended the Oscars in Los Angeles in 2024, where your short film, The After, was nominated for an Oscar in the Best Live Action Short Film category. As you're driving to the ceremony, you pass multiple Palestine protests, and the walk on the red carpet is edited in a powerful way with footage of bombs over Gaza. In this clip, you reflect on the question of fame and the responsibility it brings to speak out.
13: I think we live in an age now where it's all too easy to have all this power and influence, but literally stand from nothing. The veneer of what I thought the world was supposed to be has clearly come off, and I'm seeing how much needs to be changed. I realize that I've lived a privileged life, and that often collides with my activism, and often wonder whether it's possible to inhabit both of these worlds. I could be, you know, jumping from one film and fashion party to the other. I have plenty of, I guess, celebrity friends that I could be hanging around with and just turn my head away from the pain and inequality of the world.
1: So there you are, Misan, in the documentary. Now, of course, you've chosen not to turn your head away, and you've often quoted one of the most extraordinary musicians of the 20th century, Nina Simone, as saying that an artist's duty, as far as I'm concerned, is to reflect the times. So if you could talk about that and how you became interested in the work that you did and became an activist on so many different issues.
12: Well, I really stand on the shoulders of the legends that came before me. Peter Magabane, the great South African photographer, and being in New York City, Gordon Parks, who in many ways changed my life. And he also straddled activism and shooting for, you know, Life magazine, Vogue magazine himself. I'm a child of empire. My parents were born into an occupied Nigeria. There must never be children of a lesser god. That is how I've been raised. There must never be humans of a lesser god. If I step outside of my house and I see a child bleeding out, I'm not going to ask what god that child worships. I'm not going to ask where that child was born. I'm going to help the child. I believe we've got to a place where even children's right to live has become debatable. So instead of using my voice and my art to keep people on islands of rage, I'm there to build the bridges that have been broken by the very groups of people that were supposed to protect us, our fourth estate and our politicians. And I genuinely believe that through art and culture, we can see that the sum of all of our parts is stronger than the powerful few.
1: And how have you seen, over the decades that you've been an activist, what transformations have you seen in the UK in particular, which is where you live, in terms of the expansion or diminution of rights for different communities, LGBTQ, yep. For, you know, feminism,
12: yes. Well, I photographed Black lives. All of it. Black lives, queer, trans, climate. And the thing about Palestine is it brings it all together, because all of those groups I see at Palestine protests. Mm-hmm. The intersectionality of these movements has come together because the rights to self-determination of Palestine is deeply rooted by the same moral compass that people have in other movements. The Jewish bloc, who I march with all the time, are some of the most extraordinary people I've seen in these protests. I believe the central pillar of Judaism is altruism, thinking about others, lifting others up. And they have become brothers and sisters in arms with Muslim, Arab, Palestinian people, all looking toward the horizon to build a future that our children deserve to inherit.
2: We're going to do a part two of this conversation, post online at democracynow.org. But in this last 30 seconds, talk about the title of this documentary about you, Shoot the People.
12: Shoot the People is a play on words, obviously, of the real violence of black and brown bodies are having to endure generation after generation, but also of the potential shield that is a lens to bear witness, to say that we were here and we stood up against tyranny together.
2: Misan Harriman, the Nigerian-British photographer, social activist, and Oscar-nominated filmmaker. A new documentary about him has opened this week in New York and also Toronto. It's called Shoot the People. Go to democracynow.org for part two of our conversation. That does it for our show coming up tomorrow, a Juneteenth special with Clint Smith and Rhiannon Giddens. I'm headed to Vermont today. I'll be in Burlington and then Brattleboro, St. Johnsbury, and Montpelier for a documentary about Democracy Now! Called Steal This Story, Please. I'll be with the director, Carl Deal, and my brother, Vermont journalist David Goodman, to see the theaters where we'll be. They're opening for a week there. You can go to democracynow.org. Looking forward to seeing people throughout Vermont. And I'm so happy to be home with Nermeen Sheikh. Thanks so much for joining us for another edition of Democracy Now!
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15: 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On it. That's why I started it, was to get Democracy Now! 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I'm from Bozeman, Montana, Montana, USA. 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
17: This is Human Capital, news and features of Montana government. I'm J.P. Pomnikowski. 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It was the winter that wasn't in Yellowstone National Park. Author and historian Jeff Henry just finished his 48th season as a winter keeper in Yellowstone National Park. His job is to ensure the buildings at Old Faithful and other locations don't collapse under the weight of several feet of snow. After nearly 50 years in Yellowstone winters, the 2025-26 winter season was unlike any other in Henry's firsthand experience. It wasn't the least snowy, but it was definitely the warmest. Henry said, "It was off the charts warm. I've seen winters that were lighter snowfall than this one, but the temperatures were unprecedented. Absolutely unprecedented." Henry moved into his winter cabin at Old Faithful in mid-October, just as he has done every year since 1978. Winter keeping, he said, is the hardest work in Wyoming. Right now, we do the Yellowstone General Stores and the four post offices. That's about 20 buildings around the park. Using shovels, saws, wires, and gravity, Henry and the other winter keepers remove accumulated snow from the roofs of the buildings to ensure that they don't sag or collapse under the weight. The deeper the snow, the harder it is to remove, so Henry knows that a good winter keeper is always proactive. Henry says, "Our philosophy is to start clearing the snow as soon as possible. The first snow is usually soft and powdery and won't hold together. As soon as it bonds, we try to get it off, because it comes down fast and soon all of your buildings are alarmingly loaded." In mid-April, Henry moved out of his winter cabin and back to his home in Paradise Valley, Montana. Henry has plenty of anecdotal evidence telling him how unusually warm this past winter was. One thing he cited was his ski wax. Henry said, "Ski waxes are color-coded according to the temperature range where they are useful. I buy an assortment of warm and cold waxes, and I usually use up all my cold waxes while my warm waxes remain untouched. That was not the case this winter." And Henry says the snowfall, or the lack thereof, was notable this winter, too. This wasn't the driest winter in Henry's time as a winter keeper. He could think of several seasons where there was much less snow for him to clear. What struck him about this winter was how warm it was, and that it stayed that way. Henry said, "Yellowstone used to be a really harsh place in the winter. The temperature would frequently go far below zero, as much as 50 degrees below zero, and stay there for extended periods of time. This winter had many nights that barely froze." Henry noted that there were several consecutive days where overnight temperatures would barely dip below freezing, down to only 28 degrees, during the heart of winter. And daytime temperatures often stayed in the 40s and even 50s at places like Canyon Village. That's warmer than Henry has ever experienced. Henry said, "My rough estimate is that daytime temperatures were often 20 to 30 degrees warmer than they used to be," he said. With warmer temperatures and little snowfall, the concern for the summer and fall is that Yellowstone will be dangerously dry, with water shortages, extreme heat, and drought, and exponentially increased fire danger. On Thursday, June 18th, the Yellowstone Ballet Company presents The Little Mermaid, 6:30 p.m. at the Wilson Auditorium on Main Street in Bozeman. The ballet features Fiona Lee of the world-renowned Royal Danish Ballet, Marco Mikoff of the Milwaukee Ballet, and local mermaids and sea creatures. 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
1: I'm Dr. Anthony Lizerwitz, and this is Climate Connections. At Michigan State University, the roar of lawnmowers is being replaced by the sound of buzzing bees. Last year, the school began transforming some mowed lawns into wild meadow habitat for pollinators like bees, butterflies, and hummingbirds. Landscape Services Coordinator Josh Reidner worked with an entomology professor to identify 22 acres of lawn on campus that got little foot traffic. The landscaping crew stopped mowing those areas and let the grass grow naturally. And on 6 of those acres, they planted and seeded native and pollinator-friendly plants.
2: We put some butterfly weed and Joe Pye weed. There's Blazing Star, Bee Balm, Mountain Mint, Black-Eyed Susan.
1: By limiting the need for mowers and other gas-powered lawn equipment, the project reduces planet-warming carbon pollution and maintenance costs.
2: We're only doing the mowing, essentially, once a year, as opposed to, 24 to 28 times a year.
1: So Reidner expects the change to pay for itself within 3 years. And he hopes to expand the effort by planting more this year. So soon, the campus will be abuzz with butterflies, bees, and birds.
2: It's going to help the environment. It's going to do a lot of good for us.
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0: Johnny Hodges' alto sax set was on Passion Flower.
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4: I'm Rick Smith, and this is Labor History in Two. On this day in labor history, the year was 1935. That was the day more than 1,000 locked-out dock workers battled police forces in Vancouver, British Columbia, in the Battle of Ballantyne Pier. The dispute began weeks earlier when the Shipping Federation locked out dock workers at Powell River using scabs to unload and load cargo. Shipping magnates feared communist leadership had taken over the company unions they established in the 1920s. Workers at other ports in British Columbia now refused to handle Powell River cargo and were also locked out. Hot cargoing was the main issue, but dockers also demanded higher wages, union recognition, and fair dispatching. The previous year's West Coast waterfront strike had put dock workers everywhere in a fighting mood. In Vancouver, dockers ousted management lackeys from their union and voted in a radical leadership during a recent election. Shipping bosses, local politicians, and businessmen all cried Bolshevik menace. They formed a Citizens League and prepared for battle. And on this day, striking dockers marched to Ballantyne Pier, where they had been denied the right to picket. They were determined to stop the scabbing and intended to confront the scabs directly. Led by World War I veteran Mickey O'Rourke, dockers were abruptly stopped at the pier entrance by Vancouver police. Immediately, they were beaten and tear-gassed by club-wielding police.

police and despised specials. Soon, British Columbia Provincial Police and Royal Canadian Mounted Police emerged to join in on the assault. The fighting continued for 3 hours. Police horses trampled many as they tried to escape. Scores were hospitalized and arrested. The strike dragged on for months and ended in defeat. But Dockers would win the war through 10 years of hard, dedicated organizing that culminated with an ILWU charter in 1945.

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1: On Friday, June 26th, from 5:30 to 8:30 p.m. at the Gallatin Labor Temple, the Gallatin Park Central Labor Council and the Montana AFL-CIO are hosting a cookout to celebrate our working community. 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
1: 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I've been involved with Gallatin Valley Community Radio for several years now. 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The following shows are coming up at Pine Creek: The Cruz Brothers with Kaylee Marie on Wednesday, June 17th. Two nights of Pinky and the Floyd, Thursday and Friday, the 18th and 19th. Melvin Seals and JGB on Saturday, the 20th. 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The Mountain Grass Unit on Wednesday, June 24th. Johnny Dango on Thursday, the 25th. Two Nights of Moe, Friday and Saturday, the 26th and 27th of June. Terrapin Flyer on Sunday, June 28th. And many more. You can find more information, schedules, and tickets at pinecreeklodgemontana.com. They hope to see you soon for some music between the pines.
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3: This is Human Capital, news and features of Montana government. I'm J.P. Pomnikowski. 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It was the winter that wasn't in Yellowstone National Park. Author and historian Jeff Henry just finished his 48th season as a winter keeper in Yellowstone National Park. His job is to ensure the buildings at Old Faithful and other locations don't collapse under the weight of several feet of snow. After nearly 50 years in Yellowstone winters, the 2025-26 winter season was unlike any other in Henry's firsthand experience. It wasn't the least snowy, but it was definitely the warmest. Henry said, "It was off the charts warm. I've seen winters that were lighter snowfall than this one, but the temperatures were unprecedented." absolutely unprecedented. Henry moved into his winter cabin at Old Faithful in mid-October, just as he has done every year since 1978. Winter keeping, he said, is the hardest work in Wyoming. Right now, we do the Yellowstone General Stores and the four post offices. That's about 20 buildings around the park. Using shovels, saws, wires, and gravity, Henry and the other winter keepers remove accumulated snow from the roofs of the buildings to ensure that they don't sag or collapse under the weight. The deeper the snow, the harder it is to remove, so Henry knows that a good winter keeper is always proactive. Henry says, "Our philosophy is to start clearing the snow as soon as possible. The first snow is usually soft and powdery and won't hold together. As soon as it bonds, we try to get it off, because it comes down fast and soon all of your buildings are alarmingly loaded." In mid-April, Henry moved out of his winter cabin and back to his home in Paradise Valley, Montana. Henry has plenty of anecdotal evidence telling him how unusually warm this past winter was. One thing he cited was his ski wax. Henry said, "Ski waxes are color-coded according to the temperature range where they are useful. I buy an assortment of warm and cold waxes, and I usually use up all my cold waxes while my warm waxes remain untouched. That was not the case this winter." And Henry says the snowfall, or the lack thereof, was notable this winter, too. This wasn't the driest winter in Henry's time as a winter keeper. He could think of several seasons where there was much less snow for him to clear. What struck him about this winter was how warm it was, and that it stayed that way. Henry said, "Yellowstone used to be a really harsh place in the winter. The temperature would frequently go far below zero, as much as 50 degrees below zero, and stay there for extended periods of time. This winter had many nights that barely froze." Henry noted that there were several consecutive days where overnight temperatures would barely dip below freezing, down to only 28 degrees, during the heart of winter. And daytime temperatures often stayed in the 40s and even 50s at places like Canyon Village. That's warmer than Henry has ever experienced. Henry said, "My rough estimate is that daytime temperatures were often 20 to 30 degrees warmer than they used to be," he said. With warmer temperatures and little snowfall, the concern for the summer and fall is that Yellowstone will be dangerously dry, with water shortages, extreme heat, and drought, and exponentially increased fire danger. On Thursday, June 18th, the Yellowstone Ballet Company presents The Little Mermaid, 6:30 p.m. at the Wilson Auditorium on Main Street in Bozeman. 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

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I'd rather be in town than the country.

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1: I'm Dr. Anthony Lizerwitz, and this is Climate Connections. At Michigan State University, the roar of lawnmowers is being replaced by the sound of buzzing bees. Last year, the school began transforming some mowed lawns into wild meadow habitat for pollinators like bees, butterflies, and hummingbirds. Landscape Services Coordinator Josh Reidner worked with an entomology professor to identify 22 acres of lawn on campus that got little foot traffic. The landscaping crew stopped mowing those areas and let the grass grow naturally. And on 6 of those acres, they planted and seeded native and pollinator-friendly plants.
2: We put some butterfly weed and joe pye weed. There's blazing star, bee balm, mountain mint, black-eyed Susan.
1: By limiting the need for mowers and other gas-powered lawn equipment, the project reduces planet warming carbon pollution and maintenance costs.
2: We're only doing the mowing, essentially, once a year, as opposed to, 24 to 28 times a year.
1: So Reidner expects the change to pay for itself within 3 years. And he hopes to expand the effort by planting more this year. So soon, the campus will be abuzz with butterflies, bees, and birds.
2: It's going to help the environment. It's going to do a lot of good for us.
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I wanna tell you just before you go.

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3: I'm Rick Smith, and this is Labor History in Two. On this day in labor history, the year was 1935. That was the day more than 1,000 locked-out dock workers battled police forces in Vancouver, British Columbia, in the Battle of Ballantyne Pier. The dispute began weeks earlier when the Shipping Federation locked out dock workers at Powell River using scabs to unload and load cargo. Shipping magnates feared communist leadership had taken over the company unions they established in the 1920s. Workers at other ports in British Columbia now refused to handle Powell River cargo and were also locked out. Hot cargoing was the main issue, but dockers also demanded higher wages, union recognition, and fair dispatching. The previous year's West Coast waterfront strike had put dock workers everywhere in a fighting mood. In Vancouver, dockers ousted management lackeys from their union and voted in a radical leadership during a recent election. Shipping bosses, local politicians, and businessmen all cried Bolshevik menace. They formed a citizens' league and prepared for battle. And on this day, striking dockers marched to Ballantyne Pier, where they had been denied the right to picket. They were determined to stop the scabbing and intended to confront the scabs directly. Led by World War I veteran Mickey O'Rourke, dockers were abruptly stopped at the pier entrance by Vancouver police. Immediately, they were beaten and tear-gassed by club-wielding police and despised specials. Soon, British Columbia Provincial Police and Royal Canadian Mounted Police emerged to join in on the assault. The fighting continued for 3 hours. Police horses trampled many as they tried to escape. Scores were hospitalized and arrested. The strike dragged on for months and ended in defeat. But dockers would win the war through 10 years of hard, dedicated organizing that culminated with an ILWU charter in 1945.

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1: 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Baroque Music Montana presents Hymn of Thanksgiving, Beethoven's Quartet, Opus 132, on June 19th at 7:30 p.m. at Hope Lutheran Church in Bozeman. Composed after he recovered from a near-fatal illness and while deaf, Beethoven described this quartet as a prayer from a convalescent to the deity. Performed on period instruments by internationally acclaimed string musicians, this concert presents one of chamber music's most revered works due to its unparalleled musical ingenuity and emotional depth. That's Baroque Music Montana's Hymn of Thanksgiving at Hope Lutheran Church on June 19th. Further information and tickets are available at baroquemusicmontana.org. The following program features highlights from the Tom Hartman radio program that was broadcast on the previous business day.

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1: Lots to talk about here. The Trump administration waging war on voting rights. Peter Stone writing at The Guardian, just kind of pulling it all together into one place, all the details of all the different ways. I mean, you know, Trump has said, he told a group of Republicans late last year, you guys have to win the midterms or they're going to impeach me. You know, that's a paraphrase, but it's pretty close to exactly right. And Todd Blanche had said at CPAC, you know, if they win, they're going to come after us. And, you know, I mean, they went after John Mitchell. John Mitchell was Nixon's attorney general, and he was, you know, he was overseeing, shall we say, some less than fully legitimate things. And as a result, John Mitchell went to prison for 18 or 19 months, as I recall. And he was not a young man when that happened. I get it. These guys are really worried. They're not just worried that they're going to lose power. They're worried that they could be prosecuted. They're worried that the crimes that they have committed are going to be revealed. And the stuff is starting to come out. I mean, the Washington Post today talking about how Trump, when he told us that as he was knocking down the East Wing, he said, oh, don't worry, you know, it'll all be paid for by my wealthy donors. And at that time that he said that, he had already paid tens of millions of dollars to Clark Construction for the ballroom to begin the process of government money. And he knew that the government money was going to fund most of this. He was just lying right from the get-go, because that's what Donald Trump does. It's what he's done his entire life. It's what he's built his businesses on. It's why he's been sued some 3,000 times by people who claim he refused to pay them after he signed contracts with them. And they did work for him, by and large. I mean, that's just who he is. The guy's a pathological liar. He creates reality. And he really believes he's creating reality. If you say it often enough, it becomes true. I mean, it's like magical thinking, but it has gotten him quite a ways. And now we see that, you know, they are looking at losing all of this in just, you know, 6 months. January of next year, I think it's January 5th or 6th, or maybe it's January 3rd, that the Congress gets sworn in. The new presidents are sworn in on the 20th, but that'll be another 2.5 years. But Congress is sworn in, as I recall, the first week of January. And it's going to be interesting. I mean, I'm really looking forward to this election, and I realize that the Republicans are absolutely terrified by it. And so what are they doing? They're doing everything they can to keep us from voting. I mean, they just raided this election the voter registration group in Ohio. They're just helping. The group is helping people register to vote in Cleveland, Cincinnati, and Columbus, in the cities that have large black populations. So, of course, the Department of Justice, you know, the Todd Blanche, Donald Trump, Pam Bondi, white supremacist Department of Justice is going to go after them. And sure enough, they did. And they're trying to intimidate them. And now they're seeking sensitive voter data from 30 states. This is a complete violation of the Constitution, which put the states in charge of elections because they didn't want a strongman president to ever be able to rig elections. They wanted thousands of local election officials all across the country so that it's not possible to rig local elections. And yet Trump is demanding this. And now he's also gone to the post office and said, you know, did an executive order saying, you may not deliver the mail of people who are in states that refuse to give us the voter information. And on top of that, he's compiling this list of voters, and we haven't seen this officially yet, but there's buzz that the next step is he's going to say, okay, now we've got a national voter database. We're going to purge it of the people that we should think shouldn't be on it, which, of course, will be, you know, black and Hispanic people and people in big liberal cities. And then we're going to instruct the post office not to deliver ballots to the people that we've purged. Now, we haven't yet gotten to that, but hey, I predict it's coming. 23 states now have sued Donald Trump to stop him from doing this kind of crazy stuff. That was back in April. And you got Republicans just, you know, coming out and saying this. And former federal officials are freaking out. These are people, these are former, you know, like voting officials, people, legitimate, straight up people, honest people. This is a quote from Eileen O'Connor, a senior counsel at the Brennan Center, who spent 8 years in the Department of Justice's voting section of the Civil Rights Division. She told The Guardian, quote, "The Department of Justice has no authority to sweep up the voter rolls, which contain private information like driver's licenses and social security numbers from every state in the nation. The department has 30 active lawsuits against states and the District of Columbia to force the turnover of these sensitive records. So far, 8 courts have issued rulings in these cases, and the DOJ has lost each one." She goes on to say, lawsuits against the states are only one part of a broader campaign by the Trump administration to interfere with elections. The administration has targeted election officials, attempted to rewrite election rules, pardoned January 6th rioters, and elevated election deniers. It has also raised the prospect of deploying federal immigration agents at polling sites. But federal law explicitly bans federal officers from interfering in elections, which is true, and prohibits armed federal agencies from being deployed anywhere in election itself, which is also a federal law that dates back to Reconstruction. Democracy Doc at Mark Elias's group has pointed out that William Mormon, M-O-H-R-M-A-N, a Minneapolis lawyer who was involved in lawsuits, I'm reading from The Guardian here, who was involved in lawsuits that sought to overturn Biden's victory, has been hired as senior counsel by the Department of Justice's voting section, according to court filings. Now, just consider that for a minute. This is a quack. This is a guy a lawyer who was pushing this quack idea that Joe Biden didn't actually win the election in 2020. And he was involved in lawsuits to try to overturn Biden's victory. And he's now the guy in charge of the Department of Justice's voting section. Court documents show that Mormon entered his first appearance on behalf of the government in a lawsuit seeking Georgia's unredacted statewide voter registration records from 2020. And then there's a whole bunch of other lawyers who are very much like this that they are bringing into this process. So get ready. I mean, hold on to your hats, my friends. This is going to be wild. This is from The Guardian. This year, the FBI raided an election hub in Fulton County, Georgia, seized election data and images of ballots in Arizona, demanded ballots in Michigan, and in May expanded its inquiries to include the Milwaukee, Wisconsin area. The FBI agents, the Post reported, visited homes of former and current Wisconsin election officials as part of an investigation into discredited conspiracy theories pushed by Trump. The FBI has tried for months to seize ballots, obtain access to poll workers' personal information, and talk to election officials in swing states. I'm telling you, what's going to happen is when the election starts going against the Republicans, unless it is such a friggin' tidal wave that there's no way they can stop it or deny it, you're going to see the Department of Justice coming out going, "We think there's fraud in Atlanta. Maybe John Ossoff didn't actually. We think there's fraud in Ohio. I don't. Sherrod Brown might not have won. This was those black people in Cleveland, you know. We think there's fraud going on." And they're going to try and seize ballots. I mean, they've tried this before. This is not a new shtick for these guys. This is not some thing that they just... I mean, this is what Trump in 2020 tried to do, was talked out of it or was blocked by people who no longer are there. And he has replaced all those people with lickspittles who will do exactly what he tells them to do. We have to have an absolutely overwhelming show in November. Overwhelming.
0: This is the Tom Hartman Program.
1: So make sure that your voter registration is still intact. You can do that at vote.org and make sure everybody you know is registered to vote. So Donald Trump says, we'll go back to dropping bombs on their heads. He just loves that. Oh, blood, guts, gore, yeah. This guy has no internal life. You know, there's a story over on Raw Story this morning about how he has no friends. He has no intimate relations. His wife doesn't even talk to him. They don't live together. They haven't for years, decades. He has no close friends. He just has, you know, suck up relationships. and he burns them. The only relationship he has is with his base, with this kind of blind mass of people who just, you know, blindly follow him and love him no matter what, and post these memes for him and things. I mean, it's very, very sick. And now, you know, he just went nuts. I mean, this is something he said this morning at the G7. After he said, $300 billion for Iran, $300 billion for Iran, no problem. It won't come from us. It'll come from the Gulf states, and only if they behave. And then he goes off on this. He says, nobody could have made this deal. I mean, the JCPOA done by Obama, he handed them $1.7 billion in cash, gave them hundreds of millions, gave them billions. He gave them $1.7 billion in cash, green cash from banks into a Boeing 757 and flew it into Iran, and they stood at the plane. I have pictures of it, like, oh, my God, look at this money he's given us. He tried to bribe his way out. Wait a minute. Trump this morning is bragging about the fact that it was a terrible thing that Barack Obama bribed the Iranians with $1.7 billion of their own money. But he's going to arrange $300 billion of Saudi money and Emirati money and Kuwaiti money and, you know, whatnot. To maybe not Kuwaiti, but anyhow, you get the point. To go to Iran, and that's not a bribe. That's a noble. That's the art of the deal. I think there's a lot of Republicans who are just choking right now on this. Meanwhile, this is an astonishing story. Dean Blundell broke this morning over at Dean Blundell, blundell.substack.com. The headline, Cash Patel built a payback squad inside the FBI to go after Trump's enemies and paid them off with $1 million taxpayer dollars. $1 million taxpayer dollars. This is incredible. And it looks like this is a payoff for silence. And that's the question that Jamie Raska is asking. Here's what's going on. Patel has got a squad around him, right, who protect his girlfriend and fly her around and protect him. And they have been there and seen all this stuff, you know, that Patel is accused of. Jamie Raskin wrote a letter pointing this out. He says he references Patel's, quote, indiscretions at the Poodle Room, Ned's, Rouse, Lower Broadway, The Strip, the Milano Cortina Olympics, when joining you on date nights and bro trips alike. So this is like Omerta, right? The mafia conspiracy of silence. He's paying $8,000 extra every 2 weeks to these agents around him, and he's taking it out of the budget for bonuses for FBI agents who do a really great job. And every year there's a bunch of them who get these bonuses because they really did something spectacular. He's drained that budget, and he's giving it to these guys who watched him get drunk over and over and over again. Watched him be so smashed he couldn't show up. Watched him, you know, lock himself in his room because he was just blackout drunk, or at least that's the allegation. And he's paying them to keep the damn mouth shut. Or there's others in the FBI that he's also paying to go after Trump's enemies. And he calls them the payback squad. If this is true, and Jamie Raskin, a solid congressman and a constitutional scholar and professor, is alleging that it is, then something beyond skeezy is going on in the FBI. Something criminal is going on in the FBI. Inquiring minds want to know, as the old newspaper slogan goes. So the United Nations Child Welfare Agency, you know, UNICEF, United Nations Children's Fund. I remember UNICEF from when I was a kid. We had fundraisers in our school. This is like in the 1950s for UNICEF. Amazing. Anyhow, UNICEF just published today, on Tuesday, the most detailed global picture to date of how children across the world are being impacted by the fossil fuel-created climate emergency. And I think that, in fact, I was thinking about writing about this afternoon, that juxtaposing the millions of children, I'll give you the numbers in just a second, who are at risk and actively being harmed and dying in many cases from the climate emergency driven by fossil fuel industry on the one hand. And on the other hand, the hundreds of millions, the billions of dollars that the fossil fuel oligarchs and the fossil fuel industry have spent over the last 40 or 50 years lying to us about the impact and consequences of their product, and the billions of dollars they're making every single day in profits around the world that they are trying to protect is just a god-awful juxtaposition of realities here. Here, this is the Children's Climate Risk Report 2026 by UNICEF. And what they found was that of the 2.4 billion children on Earth, 2.3 billion of them live in areas where there is significant air pollution, which can shorten life. 1.8 billion of those children are exposed to drought. 1.5 billion are living in areas that face heat waves that can be threatening to human life. 1.2 billion of them are exposed to extreme heat where they live, the most extreme end of this. 370 million live in areas affected by either river or coastal ocean flooding. And 662 million children live in areas that are regularly struck by tropical storms, which are increasing in intensity as a consequence of global warming. The report's executive summary said, "This compounding of threats overwhelms the capacity of unprepared social services and undermines the resilience of families and communities." You think? It's a remarkable study. And when you think about the mostly men who right now are drawing paychecks, you know, in some cases as much as $500,000, $1 million a week, peddling lies to us, and the Trump administration and the Republican Party taking hundreds of millions, but perhaps billions of dollars from these same people to promulgate those lies and to stop our government from doing anything about this crisis. You get that this is not just a crisis of climate. This is not just a crisis of politics. This is a crisis of morality. Finally, our geeky science. This is a remarkable story. This was published in the British Journal of Sports. This is something you can do if you have a national healthcare system, right? You can, the scientists can look at everybody's records and they can pull out data and they can, you know, make scientific discoveries. It's one of the big advantages of having a national healthcare system. And Great Britain is called the National Health Service, and or the NHS. And the question that they were trying to ask was, how much exercise do people need to get in order to increase longevity? And beyond what point does additional exercise no longer help? They looked at 30 years worth of data of 147,000 men and women. And what they found was that the people who lifted weights, no matter how infrequently, were less likely to die from heart attacks or Alzheimer's or other dementia-related diseases. But the Goldilocks level of weekly lifting, of weightlifting, they looked at two kinds of exercise, aerobic exercise like walking fast and weightlifting. And the sweet spot for resistance training is in the neighborhood of 100 minutes a week, 90 to 119. Anything over 119 minutes a week added no benefit. But in that sweet spot of 90 to 119 minutes per week of lifting, they found that your risk of prematurely dying from any cause went down by 13%. Your risk of dying from heart disease went down 19%. And most amazingly, your risk of dying from dementia-related diseases like Alzheimer's went down by 27%. After 119 weekly minutes, the gains flattened. So you don't need to become, you know, obsessive like Bob Kennedy and get all pumped up. And, of course, he's taking all those steroids and things. And then on top of that, the other thing is 150 minutes a week of moderate exercise like speedy walking. 150 minutes a week. would be, what, 20, 25 minutes a day, something like that? I don't do math in my head well, as you probably have figured out by now, but it's not a lot. Oh, and one of the things that they weren't able to determine was whether you actually have to have weights, because resistance training doesn't just involve lifting weights. It can also be push-ups and pull-ups and things like that, you know, where you're fighting against the weight of your own body rather than the weight of, you know, some barbells or dumbbells. So the assumption is that it doesn't matter. If you're doing calisthenics that involve working against the weight of your own body, or perhaps even the old isometric exercises, you know, try to hit that 100 minutes a week, and you'll be in great shape. The research suggests being strong improves mobility, helps prevent falls with age. Muscle mass is beneficial for metabolic health. A lot of fascinating stuff came out of this study. So, and none of it requires a gym membership. The good news. So what's on your mind? 27 minutes past the hour. Back with your calls on the other side of this break. Stay with us. Nicholas in San Cristobal, Mexico. Hey, Nicholas, what's up?
2: Hi, so much is up. Very quickly, anecdotally, about your weight training comments, which is so much more important than I think maybe a lot of people recognize yet still, although these new reports help a lot, and you're talking about it certainly helps a lot. Anecdotally, my ex was the decathlon champion of all of Ireland.
1: Whoa.
2: And although a small country, it was a very big deal. Mm-hmm. Because, and here's the trick, the kicker, if you will, at the same time as he was national decathlon champion, he was the middleweight boxing champion of Ireland.
1: Whoa.
2: At the same time, he was simultaneously, number three, the middleweight weightlifting champion of Ireland.
1: Whoa.
2: The Olympic Committee got wind of all of this and thought, now, wait a minute. There's no way one guy can be doing all these three things that require completely different weight training regimen, et cetera.
1: Right.
2: They got in touch with him and said, what are you doing that's different for each of these sports? And he said, nothing. I'm doing exactly the same thing for everything, all of it together, the same, identical. They said, can you do it for us? And he said, who's us? They said, the Olympic, at the International Olympic Committee. So he was very flattered, and he said yes, and so he did it. He put together a regimen for all Olympic athletes. Everybody started performing to higher levels. It's like some kind of a miracle happens, and it does involve weights.
1: Yeah.
2: But it's not heavy-duty weights. It's light weights over long periods of time that extend your life, make your life better. Everybody, please listen to Tom. Do it. Just
1: were those
2: it
1: like
2: worked.
1: The little 5-pound, the dumbbells, or like, you know, 15, 20 pound?
2: These were virtually professional athletes at Olympic level.
1: Yeah.
2: So
1: okay.
2: No, but they were. It was, you know, between 25 and 35 kind of pound weights.
1: Yeah.
2: And that's still very light for those people.
1: Sure.
2: Anyway, it just works brilliantly.
1: Yeah. Remarkable.
2: So, but more importantly, what I called about is this.
1: Mm-hmm.
2: You know, we all ask ourselves constantly, how is it possible that 78 million people, you know, voted for Trump? How did this happen? Mm-hmm. How are that many people that stupid that they fell for all this? Well, I've just listened to something incredible I'd like everybody within your earshot to listen to, and you included. And I'm going to listen to it a second time to make sure I get all of it. There's something called the psychology of Trumpism. A psychoanalytic deep dive. The psychology of Trumpism, a psychoanalytic deep dive. This is incredible.
1: It's on YouTube.
2: Mateo has it lined up for listening to on his boat when he gets home. It explains it all, and it mostly, more importantly, in my opinion, it explains what we have to do to confront all of this.
1: Yeah.
2: It's not just enough to understand why they fall for it.
1: Nicholas, I'm about to hit a break here. Is it on YouTube or on Spotify? Or
2: yeah,
1: what?
2: It is on YouTube, and okay. It is killer. And it's largely about what we have to do to confront it. We basically need our own Trump. We need a hero. Mm. We need a hero.
1: Oh, yeah. The hero's journey is the essence
2: of it. And also, very quickly, also super quickly, Tom Snyder even is in this report, if you will. And he's saying Democrats have got to make a promise to start prosecuting and convicting these people.
3: Yeah, I agree. I absolutely agree. Nicholas,
2: that's what people are wanting, and we've got to make that promise to them.
3: Yeah, Wendy Lawrence, I think, maybe it was Christopher Armitage, published a great piece on Substack this morning about how Stephen Miller is vulnerable to prosecution.
2: Thing.
3: Nicholas, thank you so much. Back in 1976, after the Nixon and Agnew bribery scandals, and perhaps most importantly, Nixon created this enemies list. When that became known, the Department of Justice created a division within its prosecutor's branch that specifically, it was called the Public Integrity Section, that specifically looked out for the interests of voters, basically. I mean, here's the theory. If the federal government, the Department of Justice, is going to initiate an investigation or a prosecution of somebody that the voters have elected, whether it's the vice president or the senator or your local dog catcher, any elected official anywhere in the country, if the federal government is going to initiate an investigation into that, it has the potential to essentially nullify your vote. Right. If you voted for somebody and the Justice Department comes in and removes them from office or tries to remove them from office or even investigates them in a public way that smears them, that causes them to lose the next election, all of those things could be seen as a direct interference with democracy, with the, you know, with your vote. So the idea of the public integrity section was anytime the federal government is going to investigate any elected official anywhere in the country, it first has to run through them to make sure that there's not even a hint of Nixon-like enemies list crap associated with it. In other words, it's a, you know, that there's actually a whistleblower someplace or there's evidence of a crime, not that this is a fishing expedition looking for a crime. Now, when Trump came into office in his second term, the Public Integrity Unit had about 40 lawyers working there, prosecutors. He fired virtually all of them. They were left with two lawyers who were basically just, you know, the administrative staff. But apparently, and you know, they stopped looking at federal prosecutions of

0: not because they found a crime, because they're simply trying to find one.
1: There you go. And you know, and he goes on to say that, you know, they're coming after me because I'm running for president. So he, slick move, right? He turned the investigation, assuming that it's real, and there's lots and lots of reports that it is, into basically a campaign commercial. Now, there are folks who are suggesting, and some of the reporting suggests, that the investigation into Gavin Newsom, that, first of all, nobody's looking into Gavin Newsom. They're looking into his wife. His wife owns a for-profit company and a nonprofit foundation, and the nonprofit foundation has apparently been paying the for-profit company, which is then paying her. And if their for-profit company isn't actually providing services that are worth the $100,000 a year plus that are being paid by the nonprofit, that might be fraud. So, you know, there may be a there. But what's interesting, and there may not. It may be exactly what Gavin Newsom is saying, that this is a political prosecution. But in either case, the public integrity unit seems to be in the middle of this thing. And that is a pretty alarming thing. I mean, you know, my dad, I still remember the conversation. I think I was 10 or 11 years old. When my dad, you know, we were talking, we had been watching, as I recall, William F. Buckley on television. And he went off on this rant about how the only power on earth that can legally, without you having any power to stop them, basically, take away everything you own, take away your freedom by putting you in a cage, or even take away your life by executing you, the only power on earth that can do that is the government. And that's why it's so important. That's why the Constitution was designed specifically, as Barack Obama famously said before the 2008 election, and Republicans criticized him for it. He said it's a charter of negative rights. In other words, the Constitution limits the power of government. That's all. That's the major point of it, is to break that power up among three branches and arguably the fourth, the press, and limit that power. Because this, you know, this famous quote from Cardinal Richelieu, the French, this is in the late 1500s. Richelieu was the, if I'm pronouncing his name right, maybe it's Richelieu. He was the head of Louis XIII's secret police, and he was a Catholic cardinal. And he famously, and he supervised many, many show trials. And he famously said, "Show me six lines written by the most honest man in the world, and I will find enough therein to hang him." The more modern version of this is usually attributed to Andrei Vyshinsky, who was the chief prosecutor for Stalin in the 1930s, who also ran show trials. And he, according to some sources, and others attribute it to Lavrenti Beria, or even Stalin himself. You know, Beria was the head of the predecessor to the KGB. Anyhow, he said, "Show me the man and I'll show you the crime." And that certainly appears to be what's been going on in the Trump administration. I mean, just ask James Comey or Letitia James or Mark Kelly or Alyssa Slotkin or Maggie Goodlander or Jason Crow or Chrissy Houlihan or Chris DeLuzio or John Bolton or Jerome Powell or Lisa Cook or Adam Schiff or Eric Swalwell or Chris Christie or Jack Smith or Miles Terrell or Christopher. And the list, by the way, goes on. That's about one-fifth of it. And these are all people who have been targeted specifically by Trump, in some cases in public posts, and then the federal government has gone after them. So the bottom line is, you know, we will have to wait and see if Gavin's wife, if Governor Newsom's wife is up to something skeezy. And I'm sure if she is, the Trump administration will make sure we all know about every detail. But whether or not she is, it is clear, particularly from the way that they went after Adam Schiff and Mark Kelly and Letitia James and others, Fani Willis, that the Trump administration is practicing what Cardinal Richelieu was talking about, what Stalin and his men were talking about. Show me the man and I'll find you the crime. And that's not how a democracy is supposed to function. And a government that can manufacture a case against a sitting governor or his wife can manufacture one against a county clerk or a school board member or a journalist or me or you. And that is the real danger here.

0: ICE, it turns out, has been allowing private prison companies, in this case apparently Geo Group, according to this report from this morning's Washington Post, allowing them to pay detainees. In many cases, these are people who came to the United States, applied for asylum, got permission to be here, were arrested when they checked in with the court anyway. They're being held. There's no arrest warrant signed by a judge, so it's a violation of the Fourth Amendment and the Fifth Amendment. There's no legal process ongoing, a violation of the Sixth, Seventh, and Eighth Amendments. And now they're being asked to work for $1 an hour. And so you've got a couple of states that are saying, hey, wait a minute, $1 an hour is illegal. You know, we have a minimum wage here, even though it's only $7 or whatever. And so Geo Group, according to this article in the Washington Post by Douglas McMillan, reached out to the Trump administration and said, please change the rules so that our detainees are no longer considered employees, so we can and we are immune from state standards. And sure enough, this morning, ICE published new rules saying that that's the case. This is the first paragraph of the article. When U.S. Customs and Immigration was revising the federal standards that govern immigration detention centers, one of its top contractors privately asked for changes that could benefit its business. Geo Group has faced lawsuits in three states alleging it violates minimum wage laws by paying some immigrant detainees $1 a day to work. The company maintains that the work is voluntary. Geo asked that ICE remove lines saying contractors needed to follow state and local laws around the treatment of detainees. And the company also asked that the standards specify that detainees are not employees of the facilities where they work. And sure enough, ICE posted that to their website yesterday. I said today, it's yesterday, but it was today that the Washington Post broke the story. Amazing. I mean, the corruption just never ends. This is the, without a doubt, without any, you know, completely unambiguous, this is the most corrupt administration in the history of America. And we've had some pretty bad ones. I mean, Andrew Jackson was a mess, but here we are. I mean, he started the spoil system, right? Spiff the president and you get a job. And that lasted right up until 1886 when Congress finally said, screw it, and passed the Pendleton Civil Service Act in the wake of the assassination of James Garfield by a guy who wanted to get a federal job. He wanted to be a speechwriter. Garfield didn't hire him, so he got shot. Anyhow, what's on your mind? Paul in Woodinville, Washington. Hey, Paul, what's up?
1: Hey, Tom, you know, this whole thing with Iran was found to be a loser from the beginning because what Trump doesn't understand, you know, he thinks he's this master negotiator, but his only understanding of negotiation is that, you know, I make you an offer you can't refuse, you know, I hold a gun to your head.
0: Yeah. And if I don't like the way it goes, I'll sign the contract, but I won't write the check.
1: Yeah. Well, but negotiations are about interests. And generally that means economic. They're not about issues, not about Donald Trump's personal issues. But it's not a negotiation chip to say, I don't want you to have something.
0: Yeah.
1: Right?
0: Yeah.
1: Especially an interest, a nuclear weapon. For it. It's not a negotiation point to say, I don't want you to have one, unless I'm willing to say, listen, I know that's an interest of yours, but I'd rather you have this. Let me give you something. So we're not even at a memorandum of agreement point. We're not at stage four. We might still be at stage three, which is, you know, you put the options on the board and see which ones are to pick from. But anything, yeah, in other words, Donald Trump is saying, yeah, we haven't even gotten that. We're repaying for what we did, the damages, the reparations, reparations for Iran, which also cost us, so it's $300 billion for them, and whatever the military costs were, plus all of the additional rising costs for all of us, we got our butts kicked in this one.
0: And fed 14 dead Americans, and 400 or 500 Americans in the hospital. And massive quantities of American military hardware destroyed. I mean, you know, just destroyed.
1: Yeah. Because war is not about military might. Like I said, it's interest. And it's not about how badly you damage the other guy's interest. It's what interest did you start with? And what do you have it after it, after it's over? Right. And we clearly have sacrificed, not sacrificed, we just plain blown it, just threw it out the window, poured it down a rat hole. We are financially, economically far worse off than we started on February 28th.
0: Yeah.
1: No question. And that's because Trump thinks that, he watched The Godfather, just, Mick, you know, if you can't refuse, you know, I'll put a gun to your head. I'll blow your brain. If we can even have your signature, your brains will be all over this paper, one of the two, right?
0: Well, it's the Roy Cohn strategy, you know?
1: Yeah.
0: I mean, this is what he learned from the mob, the mob's own lawyer. Literally, Roy Cohn was the lawyer to all five mob families in New York.
1: And
0: he was Trump's lawyer.
1: What he also doesn't understand is that in the 21st century, actually, it was really the second half of the 20th century, war is just too damn expensive. I don't care what side of it you're on, if you're the mightiest or not. It's too damn expensive.
0: Yeah.
1: That's just, it can't happen.
0: Well, it's getting cheaper now with drones. I mean, that's the rather alarming chain alteration in dynamics, in military dynamics. But that's kind of a whole another conversation. But Paul, well said. And I mean, it's going to be interesting to watch this, to see if the Trump humpers, particularly the ones in the media, you know, the people over at Fox so-called News, if they can figure out some way to spin this, that this is some grand victory for Donald Trump or for America, I guarantee they're going to try. I mean, they're obviously trying right now, but I think he's lost it. In fact, he was, you know, I don't know if you caught this, but at the G7 meeting, they all got together in the room, you know, with, you know, the prime minister of Japan and all the European prime ministers and whatnot, to discuss Iran and Ukraine. And Trump starts going off on his UFC fight. And he's just rambling on and on and on about this. And there, and Giorgia Meloni's got this look on her face. You know, the prime minister of Italy's got this look on her face like she can smell his diaper. Mark Carney has got this shocked look on his face. Two leaders, I forget who they are. Oh, one of them was the prime minister of Japan, who were laughing, openly laughing at him. And finally, Macron says, Donald, we are not in the octagon.
1: You
0: know, quit talking about your damn fight. We're here to discuss a war.
1: After what happened with Ukraine, who would give up their nuclear weapons the way United States treated Ukraine?
0: Nobody and who would ever trust America for anything?
1: No.
0: I mean, you know, as long as Trump is running this country, we are the pariah of the world. We're the biggest losers, just like Trump is. You know, he bankrupted six companies. I mean, bankrupted, officially bankrupted. He also bankrupted and killed off without the benefit of actual formal bankruptcy proceedings, probably, you know, 20, 30, 40 other companies. So,
1: well, in Ukraine, in terms of interest, Ukraine gave up their nukes with what they got returned
0: with empty
1: promises.
0: Yep, yep. The Budapest Memorandum, you're absolutely right. Paul, thank you. Good to hear from you. Always good talking with you. George in Cripple Creek, Virginia. Hey, George, what's up?
2: Hey, Tom. An article in Pravda today. Poland is the fighter jet deal. It fell through unexpectedly. Poland's holding up transfer of 14 MiG-29s to the Ukrainian Air Force because Ukraine was supposed to supply them with domestic drone technology, and they can't do that. But they're also citing a historical dispute that dates back to 1943. In May, President Zelensky honored a unit in the Ukrainian Armed Forces, named it after the Ukrainian Insurgent Army, and that was a guerrilla army that conducted guerrilla warfare against Nazi Germany, the USSR, and the Polish underground and Polish communists. And in 1943, they massacred 100,000 Poles in eastern Galicia and Volhynia. And they're demanding that President Zelensky apologize for this great historical injustice done to Poland.
0: Oh, my.
2: And they also claim that Poland recognizes that Russia can't lose the war.
0: Is this the result, George, of Russian propaganda being beamed into Poland, changing public opinion?
2: Oh, yeah, I bet definitely.
0: Wow.
2: You know, because, go back to the MiG-29s. They entered service in 1983, but they're kind of old, but they can still be useful to the Ukrainian Air Force because they got about 40 of them still in service, and they're still the mainstay of the Ukrainian Air Force.
0: Mm-hmm.
2: Yeah, it's, you know, like you say, Russian propaganda on social media and all that, and they're inciting the Poles against Zelensky and the Ukrainians because of that historical dispute.
0: Right, and they're trying to do the same thing with a few other countries in the region as well. Interesting. It's going to be interesting to see how this shakes out. Poland is not part of the G7, are they? They're not at that meeting?
2: No, they're not at that. Yeah. No.
0: Yeah, I didn't think so.
2: They, of course, a NATO member and the EU member. And also, Poland's threatening to limit transshipment, because they're the main transshipment point of arms and munitions, et cetera, to Ukraine. And they're threatening to slow that up if President Zelensky doesn't apologize.
0: So you think he's going to apologize?
2: Yeah, I think he might, because, they're... Yeah, like, that's the main transshipment point of all the aid to Ukraine.
0: Yeah.
2: Swapping
0: an apology, even though it'd be politically painful for winning a war, doesn't seem like a bad deal.
2: Yeah, because for the aid that he needs, so I'm assuming he will apologize. And, Zelensky's going to try and persuade President Trump and the G7 to resume aid to Ukraine, but I don't think that's going to happen.
0: Yeah, no, Trump and Putin had an hour-long phone conversation just day before yesterday. I think Putin prepared him for the G7.
2: His orders from President Putin.
0: There you go.
2: Same here. Keep up the good work.
0: Yeah. Thank you, George. Good talking to you. We'll be back on the other side of the break. Is Trump trying to steal your vote?
3: You're listening to Tom Hartman.
0: For decades, Americans learned the treasonous truth after the votes were counted. And this time is different. This is going to be, I think, our first chance to head them off at the pass, to reveal to the American people how corrupt and criminal and, frankly, treasonous the GOP has been for over 50 years, ever since 1968. It started in 68. LBJ and Hubert Humphrey had negotiated peace with the South and North Vietnamese. Nixon learned about it. He sent his people. Anna Chenault was his representative. She lived in New Mexico. She reached out to the South Vietnamese president, Thieu, and said, I'll make you rich. Nixon will make you rich if you don't go to Paris and don't sign the peace deal. And President Johnson responded to that. You can play this out of my computer with this conversation with Everett Dirksen.
4: Here's the latest information we got. The agent says that they just talked to the boss in New Mexico. And that he says that you must hold out. Just hold on until after the election. We know what Thieu is saying to them out there.
5: Yeah.
4: We're pretty well informed on both ends. Now, I'm reading their hand, Everett. I don't want to get this in the campaign.
5: That's right.
4: And they oughtn't to be doing this. This is treason.
5: I know.
0: If Democrats had known that Richard Nixon was in the process of committing treason in August and September of 1968, we could have been in the streets and stopped it and made Hubert Humphrey president. And LBJ wouldn't have flipped the Supreme Court from majority Democratic appointee to majority Republican appointee with Harry Blackmun and Lewis Powell. If we had known. Then it happened again. In November of 1979, students in Iran took over the U.S. Embassy and held 54 people hostages there. 2 months later, Abul Hassan Banisadr, an Iranian politician, was elected president of Iran on the platform of releasing the hostages and normalizing relationships with the United States. This was our opportunity, and Jimmy Carter was working with Banisadr to do this, to diminish the power of the mullahs and make Iran something closer to a democratic republic. But Ronald Reagan would have nothing to do with it. Ronald Reagan saw an opportunity here because the hostages were crippling Jimmy Carter's popularity. And so Reagan's campaign reached out to the mullahs and said, let's stop Banisadr. I think I called him president. He was prime minister. Let's stop Banisadr. And if you refuse to release the hostages until after the election so that Reagan will beat Carter, then the Reagan administration will sell you missiles for your F-15s and spare tires and, you know, parts for your military and weaponry in violation of American law. We'll do it under the table. And the Iranians said, the mullahs said, cool, we'll take that deal. And so they released the hostages literally to the minute when Reagan put his hand in the Bible on January 20th, 1981, to be sworn in. That was the minute they released the hostages. And that was their way of saying, we got a deal. And Reagan sold them weapons right up until 1985 when he got busted. We called that Iran-Contra. Again, had Americans known that the Reagan campaign was willing to commit treason, was actually actively in the process of committing treason in order to make Reagan president and screw Carter, we could have gotten out in the streets. We could have prevented the Reagan presidency when he declared war on unions, gutted the American middle class, dropped the top income tax rate from 74 down to 25%, stopped enforcing the antitrust laws, gutted aid to higher education, so now suddenly college cost a fortune. We could have stopped all that. And Jimmy Carter had this plan, in fact, he had the legislation for it, for America, for 20% of our electricity to come from solar power by the year 2000. Reagan put an end to that, too. That was 1980. So then it happened again in 2000. Bill Clinton's vice president, Al Gore, was running against Texas Governor George W. Bush. And it was a squeaker. It came right down to one state, Florida. And Jeb Bush was the governor of Florida, George's brother. And he ordered Catherine Harris, his secretary of state, to take a list of Texas felons and merge it against the Florida voter roll. They only seriously looked at last names, a lot of Gonzalez's, a lot of Washington's, a lot of Brown's, a lot of Jackson's. And sure enough, at least 10,000 African-Americans and as many as 70,000 people altogether, most of them Hispanic or black, were purged from the voting rolls so that George W. could win by 537 votes. Again, Al Gore, I met with Al Gore, talked with him when he came here to Portland. I introduced him to a crowd of a couple thousand people at the Rose Garden. And he was like, yeah, we got screwed. Had we known at the time that this was going on, we could have been in the streets and we could have stopped it. And then in 2016, you had the Russians supporting Donald Trump for election and flooding, micro-targeting individuals via principally Facebook, via social media, with anti-Hillary Clinton, pro-George W. Bush, or pro-Donald Trump messages. And you had a fourth Republican elected president based on having cut a deal with a hostile foreign power. First Vietnam, then Iran, and then, here we are now. And Trump is openly trying now to rig this fall's election. Right? We've seen this now four times. Four Republican presidents committing treason to become president. The last legitimately elected Republican president was Dwight Eisenhower. And by the way, he wanted to expand Social Security and did, and wanted to increase union membership and did, and wanted to maintain the 91% or 90% top income tax rate and did. He was the last good Republican. So now we can see this coming. Right? We know this is the good news. The good news is that this time is going to be different because for the first time since 1968, Democrats know in advance, or at least a lot. We may not know everything that Trump is going to do, but we know a lot of what he's trying to do. He's trying to use the post office against us. You're going to have Musk and Zuckerberg spinning their social media. You're going to have the Ellison family spinning it on CBS and CNN. You got the Murdoch billionaires spinning it on Fox. You've got ICE disrupting the ballots. You've got seized ballots. You've got corrupted mail. You've got, highly deceptive AI-generated deepfake videos down in Texas putting James Tallarico in a dress. I mean, we see all this stuff going on before the election. The last four times, it was after the election that we learned that a Republican had committed treason. So, forewarned is forearmed. Get ready. This is going to be a big one. This is the fate and future of democracy in America. This is the fate and future of our republic. So, make sure you're registered to vote. Get out there. Get active. Tag your it. We'll be right back.

0: Joe in Oklahoma City, Oklahoma. Hey, Joe, what's up?
1: Not much, Tom. I did want to address it. The whole reason that Trump picked Paxton is he has no morals, no ethics, and a long history of lying and cheating the people that voted for him.
0: Yep.
1: And so there's no comparison. Plattner's the gold standard for the kind of person we want to go in that has made a change in their life, speaks the truth, and will actually work for the people. And we shouldn't not realize that at the same time that was going on, that Israel is absolutely starving people to death and has killed well over 100,000 people in Gaza, most of them women and children, in the most cruelest fashion. And
0: over 100 journalists.
1: Yeah, they're killing people that might report on it.
0: Yeah.
1: And then if you make a comparison in the media, you know, Israel has basically almost on a daily basis dropped bombs in six countries. And you never hear much about it unless you listen to Free Speech TV, which is why people should give to your shows. But then Iran sends one rocket into Israel, and it's front page news on every channel.
0: Yeah.
1: So there's a real bias in the media on top of all that. But let me get to my point. I wanted to get your thoughts on this. I don't think Trump messed up when he said, oh, I love the inflation. If you look at every single thing he's done, including people not ever remembering the biggest death nail of the big, beautiful backstab is coming in January when they pull $1 trillion out of the health systems, you know, whatever it's going to be, $100 billion a year or whatever, that is going to, I think what the whole point here is, along with him releasing all the corporations to do whatever they want to the people, that they're squeezing, they're not only enriching the top whatever percent, 1%, 10%, whatever, they're squeezing the rest of us into this really tight, crazy, desperate, you know, where you'll have people that would never thought about going into a store and stealing food. They're going to push us into this point where we're going to be that 42,000 people in Iran, and then Trump's going to go, hey, open fire.
0: They just appropriated $80 billion to double or triple the size of the concentration camps in America right now. You think those are just for brown people? If you believe that, I got a bridge to sell you. Yeah, exactly. Joe, thanks for the call. Good to hear from you. Don in Chicago, you get the last 45 seconds. What's up?
2: Yeah, Tom, the guy that you had on there a few weeks ago who was talking about Trump when he got sued, his draws off, and he filed bankruptcy. Now I know why he's in debt to these Russians. And one other thing, that guy Goldman, they had, when they was investigating Hunter Biden and his father, they didn't go through with a few. So he say this witness that we got, we know he going to have information. And then they found out that this guy was a spy from Russia. That guy that Goma, whatever his name.
0: Yeah, I got to run, Don, but thank you. Thanks for sharing that. And thanks for being with us today. We'll be back tomorrow, same time, same place. In the meantime, don't forget, democracy is not a spectator sport. It requires all of us. That includes you. So get out there, get active, tag. You're in. Have a great afternoon. Be good to yourself and the folks around you. Stay safe. Get your exercise. Eat your veggies. And I will catch up with you tomorrow.

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3: All this week, we're looking at the science behind some of the prettiest places on the planet.
4: From Singing Sands in Colorado, to a home to wild horses in Maryland. Today, we're exploring Joshua Tree National Park in California.
3: So get comfy, grab some marshmallows to roast, and let's do this.
4: Keep listening.
3: You're listening to Brains On. I'm your camp counselor, host, Molly Bloom.
4: And I'm Carter Watley.
3: So when you hear the word desert, what do you think of?
4: I think of sand, snakes, lizards, and cactuses.
3: Yeah, and not a lot of water. That's what I think of.
4: Yeah.
3: To find out what it's really like in the desert, we sent our intrepid California correspondent, Sandin Totten, to Joshua Tree National Park to find out how plants and animals survive the hot, dry climate there.
4: Welcome back, Sandin.
5: Hey, team.
4: So the park is called Joshua Tree National Park. What exactly is a Joshua Tree anyway?
5: Well, it's this tall and skinny plant that has these thick branches that stick out like arms. And in fact, it got the name Joshua Tree because travelers to the area saw these plants and they thought, hey, that kind of looks like a man. Specifically, they thought it looked like the biblical figure Joshua reaching his hands up to the sky in prayer.
4: Very cool.
5: Yeah, they are cool. And to me, they kind of look like something Dr. Seuss would draw, kind of like the Truffula tree from the Lorax books. It's got this sort of bushy trunk with these pom-poms at the end of its branches. And you know, it's brown, but with green. And, well, it's a little tricky to explain. So I asked for some help. I ran into 9-year-old Anojin Munkter, who was hiking with her family in the park. And I asked her to help me describe them.
6: Odd-looking trees? They have green spikes on the top.
5: And what do the trunks look like?
6: They sometimes kind of look fluffy, but when you touch it, it kind of feels spiky.
5: Is this your first time to a desert?
6: Yes.
5: What do you think so far?
6: I thought a desert would be a little bit more drier, so I thought there wouldn't really be much trees.
5: But instead, what are you finding?
6: There's a lot more bushes and trees, and birds and animals.
3: Wow, that does not sound much like the desert that I was picturing.
5: Yeah, I used to feel the same way. I'd picture, you know, like mountains of sand, some dried bones, you know, maybe a cactus. But, you know, the desert's actually really different from that. It's not a rainforest. There's still lots of open space and dry dirt. But if you hike into the park and you kind of sneak around and look for it, you can find areas with lots of shrubs. You'll see lizards and snakes and birds. And even in the spring, these coverings of bright flowers everywhere.
4: But isn't it hot and dry there?
5: Yeah, well, so that part is true. It can go months and months without rain, and it can get up to 120 degrees in the summer in this park. In the winter, it can drop below freezing. So this is serious desert stuff. But the cool thing about this park is that the plants and the animals there have all adapted to survive these harsh conditions.
4: Adapted? How?
5: Well, okay, so every plant and animal there has evolved or kind of changed over time to have special tricks they use to survive the desert. For instance, consider the desert tortoise.
4: Okay, I'm considering. Very slowly considering.
5: The tortoises, they're native to Joshua Tree, and they live far from any body of water. And I spoke with Kristen LaLumiere. She's a wildlife biologist for the park. She says these tortoises, they get most of their water from plants.
7: So the cactus that they eat and the flowers and the grasses and all of that, they can hold the water in their system up to a year. So they're literally walking canteens of the desert.
8: Where do they store it? Is it just in their tissue?
7: Tortoises will store it in their bladder.
8: Wait, so the tortoise keeps it in their bladder?
7: Yeah, they can keep it in their bladder and they can, store it that way. So that's one of the reasons that we tell people, oh, see, if you see a tortoise, don't pick it up, because they can become scared and they can void, meaning they'll basically pee. And then if there's no food around or if there's no plants around for them to eat and replenish that water, it potentially be fatal.
8: So they hold their pee for a long time as part of their strategy.
7: For a long time, exactly. Next time you have to go to the bathroom, just think of that. They'll excrete different things from their body, but the water they can actually maintain.
8: Wow.
7: Mm-hmm. It's a really amazing adaptation.
5: Kristen told me the desert tortoise also digs a hole and sleeps in it during the cold winter months. When mammals do that, it's called hibernation, but when a reptile or an amphibian does it, it's called brumation.
3: When I try to do it, it's called being lazy because it's cold.
4: So, Sandon, what are some other adaptations plants and animals have to survive the desert?
5: Well, wildlife expert Kristen LaLumiere was very excited to tell me about bats.
7: I'm very much a bat person. I love bats, and I think they are highly misunderstood and misrepresented.
5: She says some bats in the park have a special relationship to certain cacti that are also highly adapted for the hot, hot desert.
7: There are some cactus flowers that only open at night, because what happens during the day? It's really hot, especially in the summertime. And so what happens then is you can get really dehydrated and lose a lot of moisture and water that way.
8: So these cactus to adapt, they only open at night.
7: Exactly, so that they can maintain that moisture, you know, so they can grow more.
5: So she told me some bats in the park, they actually like to eat the nectar from these cacti. And so they'll fly around at night and dip into these cactus flowers that only open after dark. And the bats actually help spread pollen from these flowers by kind of accidentally picking it up, maybe on their fur as they're digging around in there. And then when they fly to another flower, they can move some of that pollen over, and that helps fertilize the plant so it can grow more. And the bats are getting dinner.
3: So it's a win-win.
5: Oh, yeah. A total win-win. And get this. Kristen told me some bats in the park, they eat scorpions.
4: Whoa!
5: Right? I know. I want to see that fight. Bat versus scorpion. These bats, the cool thing about them is they have such super hearing that they can actually hunt by listening for the sound of a scorpion's tiny legs walking on the sand. They can hear that, and then they swoop down and snatch it up for a snack.
4: No wonder Kristen likes bats. That's so cool.
3: You know, speaking of super hearing, I think we should pause here for a listening test of our own. Are you ready? It's the
9: mystery sound.
3: Here it is.

0: Do you have any guesses?
1: Kind of sounds like a penguin.
0: Oh, a penguin. I like that. We'll be back with the answer right after this.
1: Do you have a mystery sound you'd like to share with us?
0: A question you want answered on the show?
1: Or maybe you just want to send us a drawing or a high five.
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0: And if you're a fan of the show, please consider leaving a review in iTunes.
1: It really helps other kids and families find out about the show.
0: Now's the time in the show when we send high fives to all the kids who fuel the show with their creativity and energy. Here's the most recent group to be added to the Brains Honor Roll. Frankie from Portland, Oregon, Caitlin from Sechelt, British Columbia, Jonas and Alex from Leysin, Switzerland, Miley from Eugene, Oregon, Anna from Fredericksburg, Virginia, Isaac and Althea from Lafayette, California, Eliza from Philadelphia, Brady from Brooklyn, Finnegan and Meredith from Portland, Oregon, Iris and Arlo from Golden Valley, Minnesota, Oren and Emery from Linwood, Washington, Katie and Christopher from Ottawa, Nandini from Bath, England, Stella and Cash from Nocatee, Florida, Nula from Jamaica Plain, Massachusetts, Merdini from Lilburn, Georgia, Anjali from Los Angeles, Jackson from Panama City, Panama, Liam and Katrine from Bakersfield, California, Bergamo and Beckett from Berkeley, Freddie and Savvy from Chattanooga, Aiden and Leela from Wildomar, California, and Henry, Owen, and Evelyn from DeWitt, Michigan.
1: 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I'm Carter Watley.
0: And I'm Molly Bloom. Today we're talking about Joshua Tree National Park in California with Sandin Totten.
2: Hey.
1: So, Sandin, you said tortoises get water from eating plants, but where are the plants getting it from? And what about the bats and the lizards and snakes and all the other animals you mentioned?
2: This is a very good point. All plants, all animals, they need water just like you and me. So you're totally right to ask about this. There are occasional rains in the desert. Some of the plants and animals can kind of wait for those to happen. But Joshua Tree National Park is also home to these kind of hidden pools of water. Each one is called an oasis. And these happen because there are cracks in the earth where water from far below can seep up to the surface. So I naturally wanted to see one of these because they sound super cool. And wildlife expert Kristen LaLumiere took me to one in the park, and it was kind of like a puddle about the size of a kiddie pool.
3: Okay, so we're at the oasis right now, and I'm standing in front of a little puddle of water. You can hear it right here. It's like an inch deep, and sprouts are growing up out of it, and right next to it is this big, big palm tree, and all along its trunk, it's got this thick skirt of old, dried palm fronds. So this is the skirt that the palm tree has. It's kind of feels like dried grass. It's kind of hard and crackly. So that's thick. There's a lot of cover there. A lot of animals could be living in this tree.
4: So actually, animals will live up in these skirts. So there is a specific bat that is known to roost up in the skirt of these trees.
3: Oh, so we might be looking at some bat homes right now?
4: We could definitely be looking at some bat homes.
3: Right. Hello, bats!
4: they tend not to answer back too much. But we also know that in these trees, so it's almost like condominiums. Several different species of animals can be using the same tree. So bats and mice can probably live together. I mean, they're not really competing for the same foods. And you do have other birds, such as loggerhead shrikes and ravens, that will predate or eat other animals. So it's a lot of hiding and camouflage and being sneaky, kind of like stealthy.
0: Wow, that's really cool. There's an entire food chain in just one tree.
2: I know, right? In the desert, where there's water, there's action. The water helps the trees grow. The small animals drink the water and live in the trees, maybe eat some of its seeds. The larger animals, like the mountain lions or coyotes or owls, they come by to both drink the water and then eat the smaller animals. It's a circle of life all in this one tiny oasis.
1: Surviving all that just to get a drink? Remind me not to take my tap water for granted.
2: Yeah, totally. And since there's so few spots like this oasis and so few things to eat in general in the desert, the animals that are there, they have to get really cunning to get what they need. For instance, when Kristen and I were talking, we saw one animal kind of walk in front of our path.
3: Whoa, that's a roadrunner?
4: Mm-hmm. Who just pooped.
3: He did just poop. Whoa, right. He kind of does look like the cartoon. He's got a mohawk and this blue tail.
4: The tail that goes up and down. So this is a roadrunner that we're looking at right in front of us. And they are, they're native here to the desert.
1: Wait, a roadrunner? Like the blue bird that Wile E. Coyote always tries to catch?
0: the one that runs super fast and goes meep meep.
2: Yeah, yeah, just like that roadrunner from the cartoons. In real life, they are fast. They are not blue. They're brown with kind of white spots. They still look really cool. And this one, it didn't say meep meep once the entire time we watched it. Aww. So that might, I'm just thinking
0: that's
2: that part might not be true. And Krista told me the roadrunner, contrary to what we see in the cartoons, is actually a hunter itself. In fact, based on what she told me, I'd be more worried for the coyote than the roadrunner. Listen to this.
4: These guys can actually be carnivorous. Two roadrunners can actually work together to take down a rattlesnake. Like, one can stand in front of this rattlesnake and distract it while the other one comes up behind and grabs it behind the head and takes it down that way. Another cool adaptation that these guys will do, they can do mimicry, whereas if there is a group of doves or quail, actually, the quail can be on the ground eating seeds, and the roadrunner can actually move in there, fluff himself up so he kind of looks like a quail, move in, and then that's when he can strike and take down one of the quail as a meal.
3: So they're kind of vicious hunters, it sounds like, the things you're describing.
4: Yeah, no, I mean, they, you know, it's living in the desert is not easy, but living anywhere, really. So these guys have really adapted to desert life.
2: If there's one thing I learned from talking with Kristen and in having adventures in the desert, it's that when there's so few things to eat and drink, plants and animals have to get very extreme to survive. In fact, even the cacti with their, you know, their spikes and their needles, some researchers told me that they're basically just putting on extreme defense to keep other things from eating them to death. And there are some plants, too, that have really waxy coatings on their leaves, and that's to help keep the moisture in so when they do get water, they don't lose it real fast to the hot heat. So basically, surviving in the desert is possible, but it's a big challenge. And some scientists are worried that it may get even harder for plants and animals real soon.
1: What do you mean, get even harder?
2: Well, so the people at Joshua Tree National Park, for instance, they're worried about climate change. Now, this is the idea that the planet is getting warmer because of pollution humans are pumping into the atmosphere. And it'll have different effects around the world, but in the desert, some scientists think it'll mean longer periods of drought, times when it's very hot and there's very little water. In fact, California is in a years-long drought right now, and Kristen Lalumier says it's already affecting plants and animals in Joshua Tree.
4: We're already seeing that, you know, plants aren't blooming as much as they were in the past. But we're also seeing a drop in animal numbers in some of the different species. Now, the thing about desert animals, you think that, oh, they're adapted to no water. Well, they are for, say, about a year or two. They're pretty good. But then once you go beyond year three or four, that's when the numbers are really going to start being impacted. That's when you're going to start seeing a decline in certain animals and populations.
2: Now, scientists, you know, they're always cautioning. We can't say for sure that California's current drought is caused by climate change or if it's just part of California's natural cycles of wet and dry periods. But some of the scientists I've spoken to think that these kind of long, dry spells will be more common if climate change continues. And that means some plants and some animals could have a lot of trouble kind of adapting fast to this new future.
0: Is there anything we can do about that?
2: Well, the folks at the Park Service have already begun monitoring the park's plants and animals, and they're even studying the famous mighty Joshua tree to see if it is having trouble adapting to the dry weather that's been happening lately. And if they do find problems, they'll look for ways to help the plants and animals adapt as best they can. I was told that one of the main goals of the Park Service is to protect special places like Joshua Tree National Park. So no matter what happens, you can bet there are going to be a lot of smart, talented people working on this problem.
0: Well, thank you so much, Shannon, for going to Joshua Tree and bringing us this awesome report.
1: Yeah, this sounds like a cool place.
2: Yeah, totally. My pleasure. And, you know, I love this park, so I hope everyone listening adds it to their list of places to go someday. But if you do come, watch out for roadrunners. They're apparently vicious.
0: We will. Now for something slightly less vicious, let's go back to that mystery sound. Here it is again.

0: Do you have any new guesses after hearing it again?
1: It sounds like some kind of bird banging around, or still kind of like a penguin.
0: Yeah, I agree. It does sound like a bird. I thought a chicken. But the answer is that it's actually a fox.
1: Oh, wow.
2: Hi, my name is Monique Navarro. I'm the education coordinator at Channel Islands National Park in California. So Channel Islands National Park is known for the island fox. It is found nowhere else on Earth. It lives on 6 of the largest Channel Islands. Park scientists figured out in 1999 that the population had dropped dramatically by 90%. On 2 of the islands, San Miguel Island and Santa Rosa Island, there were only 15 island foxes. They immediately had to protect them and begin captive breeding, which is something that had never been done before. Approximately 225 pups were born in captivity. This is the fastest recovery of any mammal in the history of the Endangered Species Act. It took half as long as we thought. So right now on San Miguel Island, there are about 700 on Santa Rosa Island, 1,200, and over 2,000 on Santa Cruz Island.
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7: 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Dedication to John Bland. My lamb, you are so very small, you have not learned to read at all. Yet never a printed book withstands the urgence of your dimpled hands. So, though this book is for yourself, let mother keep it on the shelf till you can read. O days that pass! That day will come too soon, alas! Dramatis Personae. In this production, narration was read by Beth Thomas.
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7: 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Chapter 1 of Five Children and It. This is a LibriVox recording. All LibriVox recordings are in the public domain. 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Chapter 1. Beautiful as the Day. The house was 3 miles from the station, but before the dusty hired hack had rattled along for 5 minutes, the children began to put their heads out of the carriage window and say,
24: "Aren't we nearly there?"
7: And every time they passed a house, which was not very often, they all said,
24: "Oh, is this it?"
7: But it never was, till they reached the very top of the hill, just past the chalk quarry, and before you come to the gravel pit. And then there was a white house with green garden and an orchard beyond, and Mother said,
15: "Here we are."
25: "How white the house is,"
7: said Robert.
26: "And look at the roses,"
7: said Anthea.
10: "And the plums,"
7: said Jane.
16: "It is rather decent,"
7: Cyril admitted. The baby said,
14: "Want to go walkie?"
7: And the hack stopped with a last rattle and jolt. Everyone got its legs kicked or its feet trodden on in the scramble to get out of the carriage that very minute, but no one seemed to mind. Mother, curiously enough, was in no hurry to get out, and even when she had come down slowly and by the step and with no jump at all, she seemed to wish to see the boxes carried in, and even to pay the driver, instead of joining in that first glorious rush round the garden and orchard and the thorny, thistly, briary, brambly wilderness beyond the broken gate and the dry fountain at the side of the house. But the children were wiser, for once. It was not really a pretty house at all. It was quite ordinary, and Mother thought it was rather inconvenient, and was quite annoyed at there being no shelves to speak of, and hardly a cupboard in the place. Father used to say that the ironwork on the roof and coping was like an architect's nightmare. But the house was deep in the country, with no other house in sight, and the children had been in London for 2 years without so much as once going to the seaside even for a day by an excursion train. And so the White House seemed to them a sort of fairy palace set down in an earthly paradise, for London is like a prison for children, especially if their relations are not rich. Of course, there are the shops and theatres and entertainments and things, but if your people are rather poor, you don't get taken to the theatres, and you can't buy things out of the shops. And London has none of those nice things that children may play with without hurting the things or themselves, such as trees and sand and woods and waters. And nearly everything in London is the wrong sort of shape, all straight lines and flat streets, instead of being all sorts of odd shapes, like things are in the country. Trees are all different, as you know, and I am sure some tiresome person must have told you that there are no two blades of grass exactly alike. But in streets where the blades of grass don't grow, everything is like everything else. This is why many children who live in the towns are so extremely naughty. They do not know what is the matter with them, and no more do their fathers and mothers, uncles, aunts, cousins, tutors, governesses, and nurses, but I know, and so do you now. Children in the country are naughty sometimes too, but that is for quite different reasons. The children had explored the gardens and the outhouses thoroughly before they were caught and cleaned for tea, and they saw quite well that they were certain to be happy at the White House. They thought so from the first moment, but when they found the back of the house covered with jasmine all in white flower, and smelling like a bottle of the most expensive perfume that is ever given for a birthday present,
0: and when they had seen the lawn all green and smooth, and quite different from the brown grass in the gardens at Camden Town, and when they found the stable with a loft over it and some old hay still left, they were almost certain. And when Robert had found the broken swing and tumbled out of it and got a bump on his head the size of an egg, and Cyril had nipped his finger in the door of a hutch that seemed made to keep rabbits in if you ever had any, they had no longer any doubts whatever. The best part of it all was that there were no rules about not going to places and not doing things. In London, almost everything is labelled you mustn't touch, and though the label is invisible, it's just as bad because you know it's there, or if you don't, you very soon get told. The White House was on the edge of a hill, with a wood behind it, and the chalk quarry on one side and the gravel pit on the other. Down at the bottom of the hill was a level plain, with queer-shaped white buildings where people burnt lime, and a big red brewery and other houses. And when the big chimneys were smoking and the sun was setting, the valley looked as if it was filled with golden mist, and the lime kilns and hop-drying houses glimmered and glittered till they were like an enchanted city out of the Arabian Nights. Now that I have begun to tell you about the place, I feel I could go on and make this into a most interesting story about all the ordinary things that the children did, just the kinds of things you do yourself, you know, and you would believe every word of it. And when I told about the children's being tiresome, as you are sometimes, your aunts would perhaps write in the margin of the story with a pencil, "How true," or "How like life," and you would see it and would very likely be annoyed. So I will only tell you the really astonishing things that happened, and you may

0: others had been a week in the country, they had found a fairy. At least, they called it that, because that was what it called itself, and of course it knew best. But it was not at all like any fairy you ever saw, or heard of, or read about. It was at the gravel pits. Father had to go away suddenly on business, and Mother had gone away to stay with Granny, who was not very well. They both went in a great hurry, and when they were gone, the house seemed dreadfully quiet and empty, and the children wandered from one room to another, and looked at the bits of paper and string on the floors left over from the packing and not yet cleared up, and wished that they had something to do. It was Cyril who said,
1: "I say let's take our spades and dig in the gravel pits. We can pretend it's the seaside."
2: "Father said it was once,"
0: Anthea said.
2: "He says there are shells there, thousands of years old."
0: So they went. Of course, they had been to the edge of the gravel pit and looked over, but they had not gone down into it for fear Father should say they mustn't play there, and it was the same with the chalk quarry. The gravel pit is not really dangerous if you don't try to climb down the edges, but go the slow, safe way round by the road, as if you were a cart. Each of the children carried its own spade, and took it in turns to carry the lamb. He was the baby, and they called him that because
3: "Baa!"
0: was the first thing he ever said. They called Anthea Panther, which seems silly when you read it, but when you say it, it sounds a little like her name. The gravel pit is very large and wide, with grass growing round the edges at the top, and dry, stringy wildflowers, purple and yellow. It is like a giant's washbowl, and there are mounds of gravel, and holes in the side of the bowl where gravel has been taken out, and high up in the steep sides there are the little holes that are the little front doors of the little Bank Martin's little houses. The children built a castle, of course. But castle building is rather poor fun when you have no hope of the swishing tide ever coming in to fill up the moat and wash away the drawbridge, and, at the happy last, to wet everybody up to the waist at least. Cyril wanted to dig out a cave to play smugglers in, but the others thought it might bury them alive, so it ended in all spades going to work to dig a hole through the castle to Australia. These children, you see, believed that the world was round, and that on the other side the little Australian boys and girls were really walking wrong way up, like flies on the ceiling, with their heads hanging down into the air. The children dug, and they dug, and they dug, and their hands got sandy and hot and red, and their faces got damp and shiny. The lamb had tried to eat the sand, and had cried so hard when he found that it was not, as he had supposed, brown sugar, that he was now tired out, and was lying asleep in a warm, fat bunch in the middle of the half-finished castle. This left his brothers and sisters free to work really hard, and the hole that was to come out in Australia soon grew so deep that Jane, who was called Pussy for short, begged the others to stop.
4: "Suppose the bottom of the hole gave way suddenly,"
0: said she,
4: "and you tumbled out among the little Australians. All the sand would get in their eyes."
5: "Yes,"
0: said Robert.
5: "And they would hate us, and throw stones at us, and not let us see the kangaroos, or opossums, or blue gums, or emu brandbirds, or anything."
0: Cyril and Anthea knew that Australia was not quite so near as all that, but they agreed to stop using the spades and to go on with their hands. This was quite easy, because the sand at the bottom of the hole was very soft and fine and dry, like sea sand, and there were little shells in it.
4: "Fancy it having been wet sea here once, all sloppy and shiny,"
0: said Jane,
4: "with fishes and conger eels and coral and mermaids."
1: "And masts of ships, and wrecked Spanish treasure. I wish we could find a gold doubloon or something,"
0: Cyril said.
5: "How did the sea get carried away?"
0: Robert asked.
1: "Not in a pail, silly,"
0: said his brother.
1: "Father said the earth got too hot underneath, as you do in bed sometimes. So it just hunched up on its shoulders, and the sea had to slip off, like blankets do to us. And the shoulder was left sticking out, and turned into dry land. Let's go and look for shells. I think that little cave looks likely. And I see something sticking out there, like a bit of a wrecked ship's anchor. And it's beastly hot in the Australian hole."
0: The others agreed, but Anthea went on digging. She always liked to finish a thing when she had once begun it. She felt it would be a disgrace to leave that hole without getting through to Australia. The cave was disappointing, because there were no shells, and the wrecked ship's anchor turned out to be only the broken end of a pickaxe handle. And the cave party were just making up their minds that sand makes you thirstier when it is not by the seaside, and someone had suggested they all go home for lemonade, when Anthea suddenly screamed,
2: "Cyril! Come here! Oh, come quick! It's alive! It'll get away! Quick!"
0: They all hurried back.
5: "It's a rat, I shouldn't wonder,"
0: said Robert.

0: Father says they infest old places, and this must be pretty old if the sea was here thousands of years ago.
1: Perhaps it's a snake,
2: said Jane, shuddering.
3: Let's look,
2: said Cyril, jumping into the hole.
3: I'm not afraid of snakes. I like them. If it's a snake, I'll tame it, and it will follow me everywhere, and I'll let it sleep around my neck at night.
0: No, you won't,
2: said Robert firmly. He shared Cyril's bedroom.
0: But you may if it's a rat.
4: Oh, don't be silly,
2: said Anthea.
4: It's not a rat. It's much bigger, and it's not a snake. It's got feet. I saw them, and a fur. No, not the spade. You'll hurt it. Dig with your hands.
3: And let it hurt me instead. That's so likely, isn't it?
2: Said Cyril, seizing a spade.
4: Oh, don't,
2: said Anthea.
4: Squirrel, don't. It sounds silly, but it said something. It really and truly did.
3: What?
4: It said, you let me alone.
2: But Cyril merely observed that his sister must have gone off her head, and he and Robert dug with spades while Anthea sat on the edge of the hole, jumping up and down with hotness and anxiety. They dug carefully, and presently everyone could see that there really was something moving at the bottom of the Australian hole. Then Anthea cried out,
4: I'm not afraid. Let me dig.
2: And fell on her knees and began to scratch like a dog does when he has suddenly remembered where it was that he buried his bone.
4: Oh, I felt fur,
2: she cried, half laughing and half crying.
4: I did indeed. I did.
2: When suddenly a dry, husky voice in the sand made them all jump back, and their hearts jumped nearly as fast as they did.
5: Let me alone,
2: it said. And now everyone heard the voice and looked at the others to see if they had heard it too.
0: But we want to see you,
2: said Robert bravely.
4: I wish you'd come out,
2: said Anthea, also taking courage.
5: Oh, well, if that's your wish,
2: the voice said. And the sand stirred and spun and scattered, and something brown and furry and fat came rolling out into the hole, and the sand fell off it, and it sat there, yawning and rubbing the ends of its eyes with its hands.
5: I believe I must have dropped asleep,
2: it said, stretching itself. The children stood round the hole in a ring, looking at the creature they had found. It was worth looking at. Its eyes were on long horns like a snail's eyes, and it could move them in and out like telescopes. It had ears like a bat's ears, and its tubby body was shaped like a spider's and covered with thick, soft fur. Its legs and arms were furry too, and it had hands and feet like a monkey's.
1: What on earth is it?
2: Jane said.
1: Shall we take it home?
2: The thing turned its long eyes to look at her and said,
5: Does she always talk nonsense, or is it only the rubbish on her head that makes her silly?
2: It looked scornfully at Jane's hat as it spoke.
4: She doesn't mean to be silly,
2: Anthea said gently.
4: We none of us do, whatever you may think. Don't be frightened. We don't want to hurt you, you know.
5: Hurt me?
2: It said.
5: Me frightened? Upon my word. Why, you talk as if I were nobody in particular.
2: All its fur stood out like a cat's when it is going to fight.
4: Well,
2: said Anthea, still kindly.
4: Perhaps if we knew who you are in particular, we could think of something to say that wouldn't make you cross. Everything we've said so far seems to have. Who are you? And don't get angry, because really we don't know.
5: You don't know?
2: It said.
5: Well, I knew the world had changed, but... Well, really, do you mean to tell me seriously you don't know a Samiad when you see one?
0: A Samiad? That's Greek to me.
5: So it is to everyone,
2: said the creature sharply.
5: Well, in plain English, then... A sand fairy. Don't you know a sand fairy when you see one?
2: It looked so grieved and hurt that Jane hastened to say,
1: Of course, I see you are now. It's quite plain now one comes to look at you.
5: You came to look at me several sentences ago,
2: it said crossly, beginning to curl up again in the sand.
0: Oh, don't go away. Do talk some more,
2: Robert cried.
0: I didn't know you were a sand fairy, but I knew directly I saw you that you were much the wonderfulest thing I'd ever seen.
2: The sand fairy seemed a shade less disagreeable after this.
5: It isn't talking I mind,
2: it said,
5: as long as you're reasonably civil. But I'm not going to make polite conversation for you. If you talk nicely to me, perhaps I'll answer you. and perhaps I won't. Now say something.
2: Of course, no one could think of anything to say, but at last Robert thought of...
0: How long have you lived here?
2: And he said it at once.
5: Oh, ages. Several thousand years,
2: replied the Psammead.
4: Tell us about it. Do.
5: It's all in books.
1: You aren't,
2: Jane said.
1: Oh, tell us everything you can about yourself. We don't know anything about you, and you are so nice.
2: The Sand Fairy smoothed his long, rat-like whiskers and smiled between them.
6: Do please tell,
2: said the children all together. It is wonderful how quickly you get used to things, even the most astonishing. 5 minutes before, the children had had no more idea than you had that there was such a thing as a sand fairy in the world, and now they were talking to it as though they had known it all their lives. It drew its eyes in and said,
5: How very sunny it is, quite like old times. Where do you get your megatheriums from now?
6: What?
2: Said the children all at once. It is very difficult always to remember that what is not polite, especially in moments of surprise or agitation.
5: Are pterodactyls plentiful now?
2: The Sand Fairy went on. The children were unable to reply.
5: What do you have for breakfast?
2: The fairy said impatiently.
5: And who gives it you?
0: Eggs and bacon and bread and milk and porridge and things. Mother gives it to us. What are Mega What's-Its-Names and Terra What-Do-You-Call-Ems? And does anyone have them for breakfast?
5: Why, almost everyone had pterodactyl for breakfast in my time. Pterodactyls were something like crocodiles and something like birds. I believe they were very good grilled. You see, it was like this. Of course, there were heaps of sand fairies then. And in the morning early you went out and hunted for them, and when you'd found one, it gave you your wish. People used to send their little boys down to the seashore early in the morning before breakfast to get the day's wishes, and very often the eldest boy in the family would be told to wish for a megatherium, ready-jointed for cooking. It was as big as an elephant, you see, so there was a good deal of meat on it. And if they wanted fish, the ichthyosaurus was asked for. He was 20 to 40 feet long, so there was plenty on him. And for poultry, there was the plesiosaurus. There were nice pickings on that, too. Then the other children could wish for other things. But when people had dinner parties, it was nearly always megatheriums and ichthyosaurus, because his fins were a great delicacy and his tail made soup.
4: There must have been heaps and heaps of cold meat left over,
2: said Anthea, who meant to be a good housekeeper some day.
5: Oh, no,
2: said the Psammead.
5: That would never have done. Why, of course, at sunset, what was left over turned into stone. You find the stone bones of the megatherium and things all over the place, even now, they tell me.
3: Who tell you?
2: Asked Cyril. But the Sand Fairy frowned and began to dig very fast with its furry hands.
6: Oh, don't go!
2: They all cried.
1: Tell us more about when it was megatheriums for breakfast. Was the world like this then?
2: It stopped digging.
5: Not a bit,
2: it said.
5: It was nearly all sand where I lived, and coal grew on trees, and the periwinkles were as big as tea trays. You find them now, they've turned into stone. We sand fairies used to live on the seashore, and the children used to come with their little flint spades and flint pails and make castles for us to live in. That's thousands of years ago, but I hear that children still build castles on the sand. It's difficult to break yourself of a habit.
0: But why did you stop living in the castles?
2: Asked Robert.
5: It's a sad story,
2: said the Psammead gloomily.
5: It was because they would build moats to the castles and the nasty, wet, bubbling sea used to come in. And of course, as soon as a sand fairy got wet, it caught cold and generally died. And so there got to be fewer and fewer, and whenever you found a fairy and had a wish, you used to wish for a megatherium and eat twice as much as you wanted, because it might be weeks before you got another wish.
0: And did you get wet?
2: Robert inquired. The sand fairy shuddered.
5: Only once,
2: it said.
5: The end of the 12th hair of my top left whisker. I feel the place still in damp weather. It was only once, but it was quite enough for me. I went away as soon as the sun had dried my poor dear whisker. I scurried away to the back of the beach and dug myself a house deep in warm, dry sand, and there I've been ever since. And the sea changed its lodgings afterwards. And now I'm not going to tell you another thing.
4: Just one more, please,
2: said the children.
0: Can you give wishes now?
5: Of course,
2: said it.
5: Didn't I give you yours a few minutes ago? You said, I wish you'd come out. And I did.
1: Oh, please, mayn't we have another?
5: Oh, yes. But be quick about it. I'm tired of you.
2: I dare say you have often thought what you would do if you had three wishes given you, and have despised the old man and his wife in the black pudding story, and felt certain that if you had the chance, you could think of three really useful wishes without a moment's hesitation. These children had often talked this matter over, but now the chance had suddenly come to them, they could not make up their minds.
5: Quick,
2: said the sand fairy crossly. No one could think of anything. Only Anthea did manage to remember a private wish of her own and Jane's, which they had never told the boys. She knew the boys would not care about it, but still, it was better than nothing.
4: I wish we were all as beautiful as a day,
2: she said in a great hurry. The children looked at each other, but each could see that the others were not any better looking than usual. The Psammead pushed out his long eyes, and seemed to be holding its breath and swelling itself out till it was twice as fat and furry as before. Suddenly, it let its breath go in a long sigh.
5: I'm really afraid I can't manage it,
2: it said apologetically.
5: I must be out of practice.
2: The children were horribly disappointed.
6: Oh, do try again,
2: they said.
5: Well,
2: said the sand fairy,
5: the fact is, I was keeping back a little strength to give the rest of you your wishes with. If you'll be contented with one wish a day amongst the lot of you, I dare say I can screw myself up to do it. Do you agree to that?
4: Yes,
1: yes,
2: said Jane and Anthea. The boys nodded. They did not believe the sand fairy could do it. You can always make girls believe things much easier than you can boys. It stretched out its eyes further than ever, and swelled and swelled and swelled.
4: I do hope it won't hurt itself, said Anthea.
0: Or crack its skin,
2: Robert said anxiously. Everyone was very much relieved when the sand fairy, after getting so big that it almost filled up the hole in the sand, suddenly let out its breath and went back to its proper size.
5: That's all right,
2: it said, panting heavily.
5: It'll come easier tomorrow.
4: Did it hurt much?
2: Said Anthea.
5: Only my poor whisker, thank you,
2: said he.
5: But you're a kind and thoughtful child. Good day.
2: It scratched suddenly and fiercely with its hands and feet and disappeared in the sand. Then the children looked at each other, and each child suddenly found itself alone with three perfect strangers, all radiantly beautiful. They stood for some moments in silence. Each thought that its brothers and sisters had wandered off, and that these strange children had stolen up unnoticed while it was watching the swelling form of the sand fairy. Anthea spoke first.
4: "Excuse me,"
2: she said very politely to Jane, who now had enormous blue eyes and a cloud of russet hair.
4: "But have you seen two little boys and a little girl anywhere about?"
1: I was just going to ask you that,
2: said Jane. And then Cyril cried,
3: Why, it's you! I know the hole in your pinafore. You are Jane, aren't you? And you're the panther. I can see your dirty handkerchief that you forgot to change after you cut your thumb. The wish has come off, after all. I say, am I as handsome as you are?
4: If you're Cyril, I liked you much better as you were before,
2: said Anthea decidedly.
4: You look like the picture of the young Cloister, with your golden hair. You'll die young, I shouldn't wonder. And if that's Robert, he's like an Italian organ grinder. His hair's all black.
0: You two girls are like Christmas cards, then. That's all. Silly Christmas cards,
2: said Robert angrily.
0: And Jane's hair is simply carrots.
2: It was indeed of that Venetian tint so much admired by artists.
4: Well, it's no use finding fault with each other,
2: said Anthea.
4: Let's get the lamb and lug it home to dinner. The servants will admire us most awfully, you'll see.
2: Baby was just waking up when they got to him, and not one of the children but was relieved to find that he at least was not as beautiful as the day, but just the same as usual.
1: I suppose he's too young to have wishes naturally,
2: said Jane.
1: We shall have to mention him specially next time.
2: Anthea ran forward and held out her arms.
4: Come then,
2: she said. The baby looked at her disapprovingly and put a sandy pink thumb in his mouth. Anthea was his favourite sister.
4: Come then,
2: she said.
7: Go away, long,
2: said the baby.
1: Come to own pussy,
2: said Jane.
7: Want my panty?
2: Said the lamb dismally, and his lip trembled.
0: Here, come on, veteran,
2: said Robert.
0: Come and have a yidey on Yobby's back.
7: Yah, narky, narky boy,
2: howled the baby, giving way altogether. Then the children knew the worst. The baby did not know them. They looked at each other in despair, and it was terrible to each in this dire emergency to meet only the beautiful eyes of perfect strangers, instead of the merry, friendly, commonplace, twinkling, jolly little eyes of its own brothers and sisters.
3: This is most truly awful,
2: said Cyril, when he had tried to lift up the lamb, and the lamb had scratched like a cat and bellowed like a bull.
3: We've got to make friends with him. I can't carry him home screaming like that. Fancy having to make friends with your own baby. It's so silly.
2: That, however, was exactly what they had to do. It took over an hour, and the task was not rendered any easier by the fact that the lamb was by this time as hungry as a lion and as thirsty as a desert. At last he consented to allow these strangers to carry him home by turns, but as he refused to hold on to such new acquaintances, he was a dead weight and most exhausting.
1: Thank goodness we're home,
2: said Jane, staggering through the iron gate to where Martha, the nursemaid, stood at the front door, shading her eyes with her hand and looking out anxiously.
1: Here, do take baby.
2: Martha snatched the baby from her arms.
8: Thanks be, he is safe back,
2: she said.
8: Where are the others? And whoever to goodness gracious are all of you?
0: We're us, of course,
2: said Robert.
8: And who is us when you're at home?
2: Asked Martha scornfully.
3: I tell you, it's us. Only we're as beautiful as day,
2: said Cyril.
3: I'm Cyril, and these are the others, and we're jolly hungry. Let us in, and don't be a silly idiot.
2: Martha merely dratted Cyril's impudence and tried to shut the door in his face.
4: I know we look different, but I'm Anthea and we're so tired and it's long past dinner time.
8: Then go home to your dinners, whoever you are. And if our children put you up to this play acting, you can tell them from me they'll catch it, so they know what to expect.
2: With that, she did bang the door. Cyril rang the bell violently. No answer. Presently, cook put her head out of a bedroom window and said,
9: If you don't take yourselves off, and that precious sharp, I'll go and fetch the police.
2: And she slammed down the window.
4: It's no good,
2: said Anthea.
4: Oh, do, do come away before we get sent to prison.
2: The boys said it was nonsense, and the law of England couldn't put you in prison for just being as beautiful as the day, but all the same, they followed the others out into the lane.
1: We shall be our proper selves after sunset, I suppose,
2: said Jane.
3: I don't know,
2: Cyril said sadly.
3: It mayn't be like that now. Things have changed a good deal since Megatherium times.
4: Oh!
2: Cried Anthea suddenly.
4: Perhaps we shall turn into stone at sunset, like the Megatheriums did, so that there mayn't be any of us left over for the next day.
2: She began to cry. So did Jane. Even the boys turned pale. No one had the heart to say anything. It was a horrible afternoon. There was no house near where the children could beg a crust of bread or even a glass of water. They were afraid to go to the village because they had seen Martha go down there with a basket and there was a local constable. True, they were all as beautiful as the day, but that is a poor comfort when you are as hungry as a hunter and as thirsty as a sponge. 3 times they tried in vain to get the servants in the White House to let them in and listen to their tale. And then Robert went alone, hoping to be able to climb in at one of the back windows, and so open the door to the others. But all the windows were out of reach, and Martha emptied a toilet jug of cold water over him from a top window, and said,
8: "Go along with you, you nasty little Italian monkey!"
2: It came at last to their sitting down in a row under the hedge, with their feet in a dry ditch, waiting for sunset, and wondering whether, when the sun did set, they would turn into stone, or only into their own old natural selves. And each of them still felt lonely and among strangers, and tried not to look at the others, for, though their voices were their own, their faces were so radiantly beautiful as to be quite irritating to look at.
0: "I don't believe we shall turn to stone,"
2: said Robert, breaking a long, miserable silence.
0: "Because the Sand Fairy said he'd give us another wish tomorrow, and he couldn't if we were stone, could he?"
2: The others said,
6: "No,"
2: but they weren't at all comforted. Another silence, longer and more miserable, was broken by Cyril suddenly saying,
3: "I don't want to frighten you girls, but I believe it's beginning with me already. My foot's quite dead. I'm turning to stone, I know I am, and so will you in a minute."
0: "Never mind,"
2: said Robert kindly.
0: "Perhaps you'll be the only stone one, and the rest of us will be all right, and we'll cherish your statue and hang garlands on it."
2: But when it turned out that Cyril's foot had only gone to sleep through his sitting too long with it under him, and when it came to life in an agony of pins and needles, the others were quite cross.
4: "Give us such a fright for nothing,"
2: said Anthea. The third and miserablest silence of all was broken by Jane. She said,
1: "If we do come out of this all right, we'll ask the Psammead to make it so that the servants don't notice anything different, no matter what wishes we have."
2: The others only grunted. They were too wretched even to make good resolutions. At last hunger and fright and crossness and tiredness, 4 very nasty things, all joined together to bring one nice thing, and that was sleep. The children lay asleep in a row, with their beautiful eyes shut and their beautiful mouths open. Anthea woke first. The sun had set, and the twilight was coming on. Anthea pinched herself very hard, to make sure, and when she found she could still feel pinching, she decided that she was not stone, and then she pinched the others. They also were soft.
4: "Wake up,"
2: she said, almost in tears for joy.
4: "It's all right, we're not stone. And oh, Cyril, how nice and ugly you do look, with your old freckles and your brown hair and your little eyes. And so do you all,"
2: she added, so that they might not feel jealous. When they got home, they were very much scolded by Martha, who told them about the strange children.
8: "A good-looking lot, I must say, but that impudent."
0: "I know,"
2: said Robert, who knew by experience how hopeless it would be to try to explain things to Martha.
8: "And where on earth have you been all this time, you naughty little things, you?"
1: "In the lane."
8: "Why didn't you come home hours ago?"
4: "We couldn't, because of them,"
2: said Anthea.
8: "Who?"
1: "The children who were as beautiful as the day. They kept us there till after sunset. We couldn't come back till they'd gone. You don't know how we hated them. Oh, do, do give us some supper. We're so hungry."
8: "Hungry? I should think so,"
2: said Martha angrily.
8: "Out all day like this. Well, I hope it'll be a lesson to you not to go picking up with strange children. Down here after measles, as likely as not. Now mind, if you see them again, don't you speak to them. Not one word, nor so much as a look. But come straight away and tell me. I'll spoil their beauty for them."
4: "If ever we do see them again, we'll tell you,"
2: Anthea said. And Robert, fixing his eyes fondly on the cold beef that was being brought in on a tray by cook, added in heartfelt undertones,
0: "And we'll take jolly good care we never do see them again."
2: And they never have. End of chapter 1.

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0: This is Human Capital, news and features of Montana government. I'm J.P. Pomnikowski. 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It was the winter that wasn't in Yellowstone National Park. Author and historian Jeff Henry just finished his 48th season as a winter keeper in Yellowstone National Park. His job is to ensure the buildings at Old Faithful and other locations don't collapse under the weight of several feet of snow. After nearly 50 years in Yellowstone winters, the 2025-26 winter season was unlike any other in Henry's firsthand experience. It wasn't the least snowy, but it was definitely the warmest. Henry said, "It was off the charts warm. I've seen winters that were lighter snowfall than this one, but the temperatures were unprecedented. Absolutely unprecedented." Henry moved into his winter cabin at Old Faithful in mid-October, just as he has done every year since 1978. Winter keeping, he said, is the hardest work in Wyoming. Right now, we do the Yellowstone General Stores and the 4 post offices. That's about 20 buildings around the park. Using shovels, saws, wires, and gravity, Henry and the other winter keepers remove accumulated snow from the roofs of the buildings to ensure that they don't sag or collapse under the weight. The deeper the snow, the harder it is to remove, so Henry knows that a good winter keeper is always proactive. Henry says, "Our philosophy is to start clearing the snow as soon as possible. The first snow is usually soft and powdery and won't hold together. As soon as it bonds, we try to get it off, because it comes down fast and soon all of your buildings are alarmingly loaded." In mid-April, Henry moved out of his winter cabin and back to his home in Paradise Valley, Montana. Henry has plenty of anecdotal evidence telling him how unusually warm this past winter was. One thing he cited was his ski wax. Henry said, "Ski waxes are color-coded according to the temperature range where they are useful. I buy an assortment of warm and cold waxes, and I usually use up all my cold waxes while my warm waxes remain untouched. That was not the case this winter." And Henry says the snowfall, or the lack thereof, was notable this winter, too. This wasn't the driest winter in Henry's time as a winter keeper. He could think of several seasons where there was much less snow for him to clear. What struck him about this winter was how warm it was, and that it stayed that way. Henry said, "Yellowstone used to be a really harsh place in the winter. The temperature would frequently go far below zero, as much as 50 degrees below zero, and stay there for extended periods of time. This winter had many nights that barely froze." Henry noted that there were several consecutive days where overnight temperatures would barely dip below freezing, down to only 28 degrees, during the heart of winter. And daytime temperatures often stayed in the 40s and even 50s at places like Canyon Village. That's warmer than Henry has ever experienced. Henry said, "My rough estimate is that daytime temperatures were often 20 to 30 degrees warmer than they used to be," he said. With warmer temperatures and little snowfall, the concern for the summer and fall is that Yellowstone will be dangerously dry, with water shortages, extreme heat, and drought, and exponentially increased fire danger. On Thursday, June 18th, the Yellowstone Ballet Company presents The Little Mermaid, 6:30 p.m. at the Wilson Auditorium on Main Street in Bozeman. 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
1: I'm Dr. Anthony Lizowitz, and this is Climate Connections. At Michigan State University, the roar of lawnmowers is being replaced by the sound of buzzing bees. Last year, the school began transforming some mowed lawns into wild meadow habitat for pollinators like bees, butterflies, and hummingbirds. Landscape Services Coordinator Josh Reidner worked with an entomology professor to identify 22 acres of lawn on campus that got little foot traffic. The landscaping crew stopped mowing those areas and let the grass grow naturally. And on 6 of those acres, they planted and seeded native and pollinator-friendly plants.
2: We put some butterfly weed and joe pie weed. There's blazing star, bee balm, mountain mint, black-eyed Susan.
1: By limiting the need for mowers and other gas-powered lawn equipment, the project reduces planet-warming carbon pollution and maintenance costs.
2: We're only doing the mowing, essentially, once a year, as opposed to, 24 to 28 times a year.
1: So Reidner expects the change to pay for itself within 3 years. And he hopes to expand the effort by planting more this year. So soon, the campus will be abuzz with butterflies, bees, and birds.
2: It's going to help the environment. It's going to do a lot of good for us.
1: Climate Connections is produced by the Yale Center for Environmental Communication. 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

0: I'm Rick Smith, and this is Labor History in 2. On this day in labor history, the year was 1935. That was the day more than 1,000 locked-out dock workers battled police forces in Vancouver, British Columbia, in the Battle of Ballantyne Pier. The dispute began weeks earlier when the Shipping Federation locked out dock workers at Powell River using scabs to unload and load cargo. Shipping magnates feared communist leadership had taken over the company unions they established in the 1920s. Workers at other ports in British Columbia now refused to handle Powell River cargo and were also locked out. Hot cargoing was the main issue, but dockers also demanded higher wages, union recognition, and fair dispatching. The previous year's West Coast waterfront strike had put dock workers everywhere in a fighting mood. In Vancouver, dockers ousted management lackeys from their union and voted in a radical leadership during a recent election. Shipping bosses, local politicians, and businessmen all cried Bolshevik menace. They formed a Citizens League and prepared for battle. And on this day, striking dockers marched to Ballantyne Pier, where they had been denied the right to picket. They were determined to stop the scabbing and intended to confront the scabs directly. Led by World War I veteran Mickey O'Rourke, dockers were abruptly stopped at the pier entrance by Vancouver police. Immediately, they were beaten and tear-gassed by club-wielding police and despised specials. Soon, British Columbia Provincial Police and Royal Canadian Mounted Police emerged to join in on the assault. The fighting continued for 3 hours. Police horses trampled many as they tried to escape. Scores were hospitalized and arrested. The strike dragged on for months and ended in defeat. But dockers would win the war through 10 years of hard, dedicated organizing that culminated with an ILWU charter in 1945.
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1: 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Winter leaves its mark here in the Nine Mile Valley, just northwest of Missoula. Fields and pastures, now covered in patches of ice and snow, stand quiet and still. Forests of pine, fir, and larch, empty of sound and song, seem to reach to the light and wait. I feel as if I'm waiting, too, waiting for signs of life in the trees and the sky, waiting for something to change, to lighten my heart on these short and cold days. On an afternoon walk, a loud and rhythmic drumbeat, a rat-a-tat-tat, breaks the stillness and echoes through the trees. It starts and stops and is followed by a high-pitched call. Perched high above on the branch of a decaying ponderosa pine, the brilliant red head of a pileated woodpecker bobs back and forth as he uses his long, chisel-like beak to drill into the tree. He seems like a giant compared to the downy and hairy woodpeckers that frequent our feeder in late spring. About the size of a crow with a wingspan of nearly 30 inches, this boisterous bird becomes easier to spot as he drills holes into the fleshy pine bark. Small piles of woody debris accumulate at the base of the tree, a sign of his handiwork. He's on the hunt for his next meal, which lies hidden underneath the soft and crumbling tree bark. Pileated woodpeckers, Dryocopis pileatus, are year-round residents in Montana. It is so nice to meet a new neighbor, especially in winter. Often found in wooded or forested areas with large decaying trees, they feast on carpenter ants, by far a favorite meal. Their long, sticky tongues lap up thousands each day. They also dine on beetles and other insects and larvae that live in the woody material from standing in dead trees. Depending on the season, these birds will also feast on fruits, nuts, and berries. North America's largest woodpecker, the pileated, is known for its red crest and the bold white stripes on its head and neck. It can also be identified by its distinctive call and resonant drumming as it echoes through the forest. These rhythmic birds drum up to 20 times per second, which seems mind-boggling. And yet, these mighty redheads don't have to worry about boggling their own minds or suffering concussions like we do. Their skulls contain their own version of shock absorbers to protect them when they're striking a tree. If you look closely at the trees where they've been, you'll often see areas where the bark has been stripped away, as well as large rectangular holes often used for nesting. Each year, the pileated will create a new nesting cavity. They never use a nesting spot twice, and the old nesting holes are often used by other birds and animals. And these red-crested wonders mate for life, defending their shared territory and working together to raise their young. On this day, I watch the male. In addition to his brilliant red crown, he also has a distinctive red mustache stripe on his cheek. Both males and females sport a showy red crest. In contrast, the female has a gray-black forecrown and no red mustache stripe. In flight, they both show off white underwings as they search for suitable trees to stop for a meal or start a home. At this time of year, their persistent drumming feels like nature's heartbeat in an otherwise silent forest. It reminds me to stay present, to listen and watch. And on days when it appears there's nothing here in the woods, to simply breathe. Now in the cold, as the daylight fades, I catch a hint of red in a muted landscape, and then distant drumming. I let it wash over me, and suddenly feel grateful for what is beautiful and boisterous as winter settles in. I realize there's no need to wait after all. I'm Dawn Gelderlos for Field Notes, brought to you by the Montana Natural History Center, providing natural history education for schools and the public throughout Montana. For information about upcoming events and programs at the center, call 406-327-0405 or visit our website at montananaturalist.org.

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2: This is Human Capital, news and features of Montana government. I'm J.P. Pomnikowski. 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It was the winter that wasn't in Yellowstone National Park. Author and historian Jeff Henry just finished his 48th season as a winter keeper in Yellowstone National Park. His job is to ensure the buildings at Old Faithful and other locations don't collapse under the weight of several feet of snow. After nearly 50 years in Yellowstone winters, the 2025-26 winter season was unlike any other in Henry's firsthand experience. It wasn't the least snowy, but it was definitely the warmest. Henry said, "It was off the charts warm. I've seen winters that were lighter snowfall than this one, but the temperatures were unprecedented. Absolutely unprecedented." Henry moved into his winter cabin at Old Faithful in mid-October, just as he has done every year since 1978. Winter keeping, he said, is the hardest work in Wyoming. Right now, we do the Yellowstone General Stores and the four post offices. That's about 20 buildings around the park. Using shovels, saws, wires, and gravity, Henry and the other winter keepers remove accumulated snow from the roofs of the buildings to ensure that they don't sag or collapse under the weight. The deeper the snow, the harder it is to remove, so Henry knows that a good winter keeper is always proactive. Henry says, "Our philosophy is to start clearing the snow as soon as possible. The first snow is usually soft and powdery and won't hold together. As soon as it bonds, we try to get it off, because it comes down fast and soon all of your buildings are alarmingly loaded." In mid-April, Henry moved out of his winter cabin and back to his home in Paradise Valley, Montana. Henry has plenty of anecdotal evidence telling him how unusually warm this past winter was. One thing he cited was his ski wax. Henry said, "Ski waxes are color-coded according to the temperature range where they are useful. I buy an assortment of warm and cold waxes, and I usually use up all my cold waxes while my warm waxes remain untouched. That was not the case this winter." And Henry says the snowfall, or the lack thereof, was notable this winter, too. This wasn't the driest winter in Henry's time as a winter keeper. He could think of several seasons where there was much less snow for him to clear. What struck him about this winter was how warm it was, and that it stayed that way. Henry said, "Yellowstone used to be a really harsh place in the winter. The temperature would frequently go far below zero, as much as 50 degrees below zero, and stay there for extended periods of time. This winter had many nights that barely froze." Henry noted that there were several consecutive days where overnight temperatures would barely dip below freezing, down to only 28 degrees, during the heart of winter. And daytime temperatures often stayed in the 40s and even 50s at places like Canyon Village. That's warmer than Henry has ever experienced. Henry said, "My rough estimate is that daytime temperatures were often 20 to 30 degrees warmer than they used to be," he said. With warmer temperatures and little snowfall, the concern for the summer and fall is that Yellowstone will be dangerously dry, with water shortages, extreme heat and drought, and exponentially increased fire danger. 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